Thanks for hanging out with me, y'all. This is so lovely. Slam, support local artists and musicians. What? How better can that get?

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Bob, Pat, Mark, and the countless other people. Y'all are doing the real work. And thanks for having me. Stick around for all the other bands playing after.

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You staying hydrated? 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

0: Wait, did I say Coldplay?
1: Yeah.
0: I meant to say Come With Me, but that works.
1: Well, no, let's do that.
0: Okay. Come With Me. This one's a new one.

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I love Bozeman so much. The music scene here is incredible. The artists are incredible. I feel lucky to live here. I really do. I hope you guys feel the same way and celebrate community today. Go check out Riley over at Tin Works and make a funny little hat if you want. There's so many good vendors out there. So many friends.

0: That's our time. You guys are awesome. Come say hi after. My name is McLean. I go by Cherry Fox, and stick around for the other bands. Happy slam.
1: One more time, Cherry Fox, everybody. Let him hear it. Come on.
2: All right. That was Cherry Fox live at Bogart Park for the Slam Festival on the 8th of August of 2026. I'm going to keep going next week with the next set from Slam. And the next one was Logan Liebert and the Light Blue. So get a little bit of country going next week. But for now, to finish out this hour, I do want to remind you that you're tuned to KGVM Bozeman. 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I'm going to thank another one of our underwriters, and then we'll listen to some album cuts from some local musicians to finish out the hour. Got a job at a record store 3 days a week, and I'm all that far. 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The same great music and gifts, that same weirdo store, now on Bozeman's West End. Going to keep it going here with a cut by Lena Marie Schiffer from her album of this year, House of Sky. I'll play I Could Be Your Ocean. Lena Marie Schiffer and the House of Sky band will be out at Pine Creek on Thursday night to play a show. So I think Chloe Gendreau is opening. That should be a good one. I'm going to follow it up with Stone Fruit from their new album, Good News Only, and From the Sun. Finish it up with Buffalo Traffic Jam off of their new album, Pictures of You and Hanging on Hope.

0: That was Hanging on Hope by Buffalo Traffic Jam. Before that, Stonefruit did From the Sun, and Lena Marie Schiffer did I Could Be Your Ocean. I want to thank you for tuning in to the Local Musician Spotlight. Hope you'll keep it tuned right here. Nocturnal Transmissions coming up next. And have a great night, everyone.
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A rat done bit my sister Nell with Whitey on the moon. Her face and arms began to swell and Whitey's on the moon. I can't pay no doctor bills, but Whitey's on the moon. 10 years from now, I'll be paying still while Whitey's on the moon. You know, the man just upped my rent last night, cause Whitey's on the moon. No hot water, no toilets, no lights, but Whitey's on the moon. I wonder why he's upping me, cause Whitey's on the moon. Well, I was already giving him 50 a week, and now Whitey's on the moon. Taxes taking my whole damn check. The junkies make me a nervous wreck. The price of food is going up, and as if all that crap wasn't enough, a rat done bit my sister Nell with Whitey on the moon. Her face and arms began to swell, and Whitey's on the moon. Was all that money I made last year for Whitey on the moon? How come I ain't got no money here? Whitey's on the moon. You know, I just about had my fill of Whitey on the moon. I think I'll send these doctor bills, air mail special. To Whitey on the moon.

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1: Can you say it faster?
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right. Well, thanks for staying tuned tonight on the Eclectic Elevator Evening Show. We are going to get back into the music right away. Let's just go back on a little bit of what we just heard. Just now we heard Bailey's Nervous Cats with a track called Pandora. Before that we heard The Drive, Zone 6. We did have a crew-banging track. We're listening to some vinyl crew-banging. Grangbin. In between. Hasta el Cielo. Alright, and then we heard Adrian Quesada and Gabriel Garzón Montaño with El Paraguas, Boleros Psicodélicos. We're going to listen to a little more bolero music, which is kind of hard to pin down. I'm not quite sure what bolero is, but I'm learning more as we go. We've been hearing a little bit of Ella Fitzgerald and Count Basie. Ella and Basie. 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

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We just heard Zendio with a nice 11-minute song called The Jazz Ministers. Before that, we heard The Movers with Gig Soul Party. We heard Jake Lowe with Warico. Mil Congojas by Ibrahim Ferrer. We heard Cesario Evora with Barbingor. Ray Cooter with Bolero Sonambulo. Bailey's Nervous Cats. What else? All right, let's get back into the music. 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

0: Tune in Monday nights from 10 to midnight here on KGVM Bozeman for the Jazz Nightcap. I'm your host, Bob Wall, and each week I'll play some cool jazz to help you chill out after the Monday blues. 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

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You just heard Taj Mahal and Rai Cooter with I Shall Not Be Moved. 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

0: Hear that theme song, that's the Unclaimed Freight theme song. Bonsoir, mes amis, bienvenue. Vous écoutez de la radio communautaire de Bozeman, KGVM 95.9. How you doing? What's up, Jerz? Okay, so this is Unclaimed Freight, and this is edition number 41, and you are listening to KGVM Bozeman 95.9, or KGVM.org, Tout Le Monde. So here we are. Tonight's theme is Stone Cold, and I really didn't know what that meant, but that's because I got one of my oldest and best friends and former bandmates in the house hanging out with us tonight, Eric Koskinen.
1: Hey, everybody.
0: All the way from St. Peter, Minnesota, where asking for seconds is always encouraged. We got Martha from Asheville, and of course we have Jerz.
2: Let's not forget about.
0: And Bo. Yeah. Well, hopefully Bo won't have too much to say tonight.
2: Bo's trying to take a nap.
0: Well, that's good, because he can get a little rowdy sometimes when we're trying to work.
2: He's probably having like the. He's pretending he's napping, but in his brain is going a million miles a minute right now.
0: Yeah, for sure it is. So our playlist tonight is a little, like, you know, it's always a little kind of, I don't know, off or different or whatever. But, like, Eric, what got into us with this playlist?
2: I just stayed up for two nights in a row till 4 in the morning.
0: Yeah.
2: And we've been finding the stuff that nobody else is playing.
0: Right, and there might be reason for that, but but we don't know. I mean, so Eric found these Brazilian Indian dudes, right?
2: Yeah.
0: So we're going to...
2: We found it in a record store in Mankato, Minnesota, and the cover was so crazy I had to buy it, and then I got home and I looked it all up and I listened to it and I went back to the record store and bought the other ones they had.
3: It was actually good.
0: Oh, it's good.
3: Sometimes you get those records because you're like, oh, the cover is awesome. Like,
2: no, it was great. Like,
0: no, it's tripped out. I mean, it's, these guys were different for sure. Nice.
2: They made their way up into Mexico and made records in Mexico for a long time.
0: Yeah.
2: Then they crossed the border.
0: Yeah.
2: And they crossed the border, just like they should have. And they ran into Chet Atkins, and they did the record with Chet Atkins.
0: And Don Gibson.
2: Yeah.
0: That Don Gibson. Right. Yeah. So we're gonna explore that. But first, we're going to start off with, was he Irish, Frankie Lane? No. Yeah? Maybe?
2: I don't know.
0: All right. Well, we're gonna.
2: He's like, he just did all the, cowboy stuff.
0: Yeah, he was.
2: Since we're in Montana, I just kind of figured.
0: He was a full adult portion of whatever he was. Yeah. All right, so we're gonna hop into that right now.

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0: 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It finished last September.
1: And we are back.
0: And the count still a ball and two strikes.
1: 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And I'm going to run through what we listen to.
0: Having fun over on the American League bench.
1: Let's see here. We started off with none other than Frankie Lane doing the chestnut rawhide. Then we had Frankie Lane doing the cry of the wild goose.
2: Yeah, man.
1: Which Eric has particularly strong feelings about.
2: I make the band listen to it on tour, every tour.
1: There you go.
2: Yeah, at least once.
1: They only made one, that's for sure. Then we got Don Gibson doing Vaya con Dios, and we put that in there because of the Los Indios
2: Trabajaras.
1: Say that again.
2: Trabajaras.
1: Those guys.
2: Yeah.
1: And that's who we just heard as well. We're going to sort of feature them tonight. Then we had Los Indios Trabajaras doing Dieza de Tristeza. Does that sound all right? I don't know.
2: It's not as good as your French, but it's pretty good.
1: No, okay. Then we had La Luz, one of my favorite current bands, Call Me in the Day, and Althea and Donna, Uptown Top Ranking, absolute classic. Joe Cuba, El Raton, another classic, and back to Los Indios Trabajaras, Make Believe, from the Broadway musical Showboat. So these guys definitely got around.
2: Yeah, man.
1: All right, so it's the bottom of the hour. Oh, and our theme tonight is Stone Cold, whatever that means. So it's the bottom of the hour, and we are going to have Eric read us a couple underwriters.
2: Yeah, man. 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
1: Yeah, and then what happens?
2: I mean, going online for sex stuff is scary.
1: Is that it? All right, do another one.
2: I can't stop.
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1: All right.
2: Sorry about that.
1: That's okay.
2: I ate at the co-op today.
1: Yeah?
2: Yeah. Well, I had coffee there. I had double espresso.
1: Was it delicious?
2: Yeah, it was delicious. And Eric Haywood and I watched and caught up before I went back over to the gig. So it was, I like the co-op here.
1: We all love the co-op.
2: Good.
1: Okay. That's where I got those shishito peppers today.
2: Nice.
1: That we enjoyed, that Jers didn't enjoy.
2: He would have if he was there.
1: He would have if he was there. All right, we're going to hop back in with, who do I have? Slim Harpo, Chestnut. Here we go.

knew I didn't drink all this by myself. 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What's this? My check. 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Uh-oh. Here come Pro. 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

0: season.
1: And we are back. It is just past the top of the hour, and you are listening to KGVM Bozeman 95.9 or KGVM.org, and this is the Unclaimed Freight Show. As French people would say, fret non reclame. And we are doing Stone Cold tonight. We got my old pal Eric Koskinen in with us, and Jers, and yeah. So I'm gonna go through what. Let me see here. I'm going to go through what we just listened to. I think we started that set off with, I think it was Slim Harpo, or did we already cover that?
2: I think that, I don't think we covered that.
1: Well, anyway,
2: I think that was the first.
1: Slim Harpo, Blues Hangover, I think we all are familiar with that. The Ohio Untouchables. Forgive Me, Darling, and interestingly, they turned into the Ohio Players. Willie Colon and Hector Lavoe, Kali Luna, Kali Sol, Machito and his orchestra with Charlie Parker, Canción, Nora Jones, Quest Love, and Carmen Christian McBride. Why Am I Treated So Bad? I don't know. Otis Rush, All Your Love. I Missed Your Lovin'. And that brings us pretty much up to where we're going to be. Oh, hold on. There it is.
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1: Sports Beat. Sports Beat.
3: All right, we got some
1: KGVM Sports Beat. Jers.
3: We had some playoff baseball today, division series. We had the Chicago White Sox beat the Cleveland Guardians 3-0, and
1: Yay.
3: Chicago leads that series 1-0. Then the Dodgers beat Atlanta 5-3, which they also now lead that series 1-0. Tampa Bay over the Yankees 1-0. And Milwaukee beat San Diego 3-2.
1: All right.
3: And that's it for today.
1: Well, okay.
3: The playoffs, postseason.
1: All right. Well, okay. I guess then we're all set to jump back into whatever we're listening to. That's it for Sports Beat. Saturday, October 3rd. Our Chevy Trucks game summary as we play here. Okay, let me think here. All right, we're going to listen to Los Indios Tabajaras again some more. We're going to see what else they have to tell us. The American League just scored 2 runs in the fourth inning.

0: know, it's something comes out of his mouth, you take it to your heart.
1: All right, Mark, thanks for stopping by. We appreciate it.
0: No problem. Yep.
2: All right, we are back. It's just before the bottom of the hour, and you are listening to KGVM Bozeman, 95.9 or KGVM.org, as Bob likes to say, the mirror of the Gallatin Valley. And this is the Unclaimed Freight Show, and tonight our theme is Stone Cold. And we have my old and good friend Eric Koskinen hanging out with us.
3: Oh.
2: So first I'm going to just go through what we listened to, and then we are going to do a couple underwriters and then continue. So did that last set, King Cruel the first? Baby Blue, I think it was. Chris Hartford and Band of Changes Drunk by Noon. I'm familiar with that. Los Indios,
3: Trabajaras.
2: Okay. As Time Goes By, the old chestnut. Big Star, September Girls. Rye Cooter, Humpty Dumpty World. Stormy, The Devastator. Roy Buchanan, Cajun. Latin Playboys, 10 Believers. And that brings us exactly up to where we are. So, Eric.
3: Yeah, man. Well, the Whistlepig Korean, KGVM. 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And Bo, the puppy dog here, he really likes the Whistlepig
2: Korean. Yes, he does. Yeah. This is a fact.
3: Yeah. And even though he's napping right now, he's chasing squirrels in his sleep right now.
2: Or he's dreaming of delicious
3: Whistlepig Korean
2: dishes from Whistlepig Korean.
3: I think he is. He's like running to the Whistlepig Korean shop right now in his dreams.
2: Yeah, dog heaven.
3: And then after that, he's going to stop at Wild Joe's Coffee Spot.
2: Yep.
3: The segment of programming on KGVM is underwritten by Wild Joe's Coffee Spot. And Bo, we'll see you there. You can enjoy coffee, tea, and baked goods, and maybe Bo will meet you.
2: Yep.
3: Featured local artists and more Wild Joes at 18 West Main Street in downtown Bozeman. 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
2: Yeah.
3: And coffee tastes better that way. So,
2: yeah.
3: There we go.
2: All right. Well done. Okay, we're going to just roll on here on our merry way.
4: Somebody's cracked up Don Zimmer.
2: I think.

you are the dealer, I'm out of the game. If you are the healer, means I'm broken and lame. If thine is the glory, then mine must be the shame. You want it darker, we kill the flame. Magnified, sanctified be thy holy name. Vilified, crucified in the human frame. A million candles burning for the help that never came. You want it darker.

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There's a lullaby for suffering and a paradox to blame. But it's written in the scriptures and it's not some idle claim. You want it darker. We kill the flame. They're lining up the prisoners and the guards are taking aim. I struggled with some demons, they were middle class and tame. 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You want it darker? 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

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You want it darker? We kill the flame. 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

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I'm your host, Bob Wall. It's time now for Rummaging in the Stash. We're kind of finishing off the end of another beautiful fall day here in the Bozeman area. It is Tuesday, the 29th of September, and I'm going to dig through my archive of concert recordings like I do every Tuesday night at 7 p.m., and I've got a show that I dug out to play for you tonight, and we'll get into that. 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
1: All right. Thanks to those and all of our underwriters for their support. Tonight, I want to play you a show that I recorded at the Tune-Up Bar here in Bozeman on the 4th of September of 2026. It was the late show down at Tune-Up that night, and it featured Little Jane and the Pistol Whips. It'd been a while since I'd seen them play out, so I was glad to get to go and see them and record the show. I'm going to break it into a couple parts here. It was a good long show. They didn't take a set break. They just powered through, and So I'm going to get the first part rolling for you here now, so please kick back and enjoy Little Jane and the Pistol Whips here on Rummaging in the Stash.

crowd here at the tune-up. Everybody's getting back to school. Welcome back. This is one of our original tunes called Hey, Hey, Hey.

0: Hey, thanks for coming to the Tune-Up Bar. So good to see you down here in downtown Armory.
1: Used to be a basketball court down here in offices. Fun. Different days. This is what we call the prostitute section of the program. We've got a couple songs about ladies of the night. Bonnie Raitt singing this one that's called Louise.

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friends. 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This one's an original written about the ghost that lives at Boulder Hot Springs. Her name is Simone, and she was a Lady of the Evening, murdered by a Butte mining executive at the inn.

Thanks so much. 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

0: Yeah, like word salad. Well, we're having a great time up here. I hope you all are too. It's Friday night in Bozeman, Montana. Yeah. It's just so beautiful. Today was so pretty. I was just looking out. It's like the clouds around here just make it even more pretty.
1: This is a song about my ex-girlfriend.

0: Michelle.
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0: And it took us a little while, but thanks. 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
1: We got through it.
0: Mr. Russell Smith is going to sing a song for you.
2: Yeah.

0: 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Thank you.
1: Thanks, Michelle, wherever you are.
0: I mean, just think about that. There'd be no Terry Joe, there'd be no boys if there was with this Michelle.
1: No.
0: Just like Garth Brooks says, sometimes I thank God for unanswered
1: prayers. I know. I'd probably be like Pete Hegseth right now.
0: Ooh.
1: Oh, good response.
0: That'd be awful. That would be really terrible.
1: Oh, the flies just came in.
0: Gonna sing one now. We're mixing it up.
2: Take These Chains by Hank Sr.

0: I got one for you, Ashley. 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I can remember all the words. If you know the words, sing the chorus with me. It's so much fun when a bunch of drunk people, even if you're not drunk, you're invited to sing along.
1: I'm not drunk!
0: There you go. That's what I want to hear.

She

0: And that's Quentin King on the guitar and vocals. Yeah.
1: Hey. Oh, you kind of hold this guitar a little bit out of tune. Then in the snot out of the D string.
0: Quentin just said his G string is out of alignment. Do we have any volunteers?
1: Yeah, it's, I got a little slack in my G string. Sorry, folks. We've all been there.
0: Really
1: tickles.
0: Stretched out in his G string.
1: Tickles. Funny way. It's kind of like when you, the ladies with the long hair, and you take a shower and you find that one hair. And you pull that out and it's got that tickle.

0: These guys are awesome. Thank you so much. This is Russell Smith over here on the bass. Yeah. And this is Quentin King over here on the guitar. Maybe you've seen him in the acoustic letter. And then this is Josh Poole. He is so damn talented. We are lucky to get to play with him.
1: Yeah. Hey, wait 1 second. You forgot somebody. Ashley Holland, folks, give it up.
0: Oh, thanks. We're lucky to play for you all. Thank you so much for being here. Do you know, in 2028, our band will be together for 20 years. Woo! We're going to have a party. People rent the Eagles upstairs. That's kind of where we started, going home. That's like the equivalent of being like, would you like a piece of gum?
2: This is the musical equivalent. I'm like, Russell, do you want a tune?
1: Bro, like, when's the last time you tuned, Russ? Do you even floss? Yeah, I floss. Butt floss. You know it. Very hygienic.
3: 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Happy to have you along for the ride tonight. And we'll get to that second part of the show right after we thank a couple more of our underwriters for their support. 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The following shows are coming up at Pine Creek: Wes Urbaniak and the Mountain Folk on Wednesday, September 30th, Lena Marie Schiffer in the House of Sky with Chloe Gendro on Thursday, October 1st, Daniel Cosell on Friday the 2nd, the Red Knot Chili Peppers on Saturday the 3rd, Wolves of Glendale on Sunday, October 4th, Tyler John Kraling on Wednesday, October 7th, Jess Alstad on Thursday the 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You can find more information, schedules, and tickets at pinecreeklodgemontana.com. They hope to see you soon for some music between the pines.

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1: All right, kick back and get comfortable and enjoy the second part of the set by Little Jane and the Pistol Whips, down at the Tunip Bar on September 4th, 2026, here on Rummaging in the Stash on KGVM.
2: We're going to mix it up like a little wild yeast sourdough. We're going to use Kamut on this next one, Josh.
3: Ashley's calling in audible here, so let's see if we can do this one. By request from the band.

0: think I heard you sing along out there.
1: Thank you. The faces.
2: Well, what a lovely evening. We're so happy to be here again. This is just so fun. It's our first summer playing at the Tuna. We've played here a few times. And yeah, I'm excited to be here with you all.

0: that. So I wanted to play a song that let these two really shine, because they're just so damn talented. Russell and I on this side of the stage, we're like mediocre, but these two over here, they're just like virtuosos.
1: Oh,
0: it's true. It's true. Us over here, we're like baseline musicians, but these two. Anyway, so this song I wrote about going south in the winter. Because right about this time it's happening. Everything starts changing in our Montana area. So the leaves are changing, the geese are more active. And it's sort of time to head south. So this is called Quietly It Waits.

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0: Sorry, but you all weren't even here in that song for me. I was just listening to these two. Let's get a hand for Mr. Bob Wall also. He comes and he records these shows, he takes photos, he just does this out of the goodness of his heart. He's an asset to the musical community. Thank you, Bob.
1: Thank you, Bob.

That's an original tune called Room to Roam. Let's do another original tune called Montana, Can't You See? This one was written about this beautiful state of ours.

0: You can hear our studio version on all the streaming platforms.
1: Well, we want to thank you again for coming out. You're so kind and beautiful.
0: You are. You're all beautiful.
1: Especially you and you and you. Super hot. Like Superwoman, super hot, Corinne.

0: That's the title track to our new album called Long Road Ahead. We're going to do a Gillian Welch song. We just love her writing, and she is so dang talented. I got to see her in Arizona a couple winters ago, and somebody was talking in the crowd, and it's just such a chill environment. It's just Gillian Welch and her husband, partner, David Rollins, and people are talking, and someone turns, and they're like, would you shut the f*** up? And I was like, damn, this is such a chill concert. Settle down, person. So, it's very interesting. Excuse my language, but...
1: No, I mean, I would probably say the same thing if someone was talking through a Gillian Welch concert.
0: I know, it is kind of lame. I think I was intoxicated.
1: I was in Austin once, and I was at this bar, and I saw this bartender had a water bottle, had the greatest little sticker. It was just STFU, the band is playing. You know, like, we could get so many of those. I'm sorry, what was that? STFU.
0: STFU too.
1: Did I get my acronym wrong?
0: No, I know.

Russell Smith wrote this next song, and we love it so much that Quinn and I have played out as a duo the last two Wednesdays, and I always sing Russell's song. Because we love it so good. It's called Muddy Water.

Thank you. 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

National Bill Monroe Song.

0: muscles like my, like, you know, when you have that person in church and they you start giggling with each other and then you can't stop. That's him for me. It's like certain looks.
1: It's him for me, too.
0: We were both trying to figure out the lyrics to that song while in the song. That was what we were doing. I was like, I don't know. Is there something about, like, the morning light? He's like, that's it. I got it. And then you made up a bunch of stuff. Like, don't look at him because I'm going to start laughing because he's just, like, ad-libbing a bunch of nonsense. It's love, the language of love. Thanks, Night Owls, for hanging out with us. I think we got a few more songs left. I don't know what time it is. It is 11. We got one more song left. I gotta get up in the morning and teach class. Talk for 6 hours straight for 2 days.

do an Alison Krauss song.

0: Give it up for Josh and Quentin. People left out Russell. And Russell.
1: Give it up for Russell and Ashley there. Miss Ashley. Nice little jig yourself up there.
0: That was so fun. Thanks for hanging out with us tonight, everybody.
1: We love Russell. He's the eye candy of the group. He's there to sell records.
2: 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This is Rummaging in the Stash. 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
2: 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Thanks, Grey Dog, for hosting live music and supporting community radio. All right, to finish off tonight, I've got a set from the Labor Temple. It's a little further down in the stash. This is from back in April, on April 24th of 2026. A band from Portland called Dadweed played. I think Peter King opened up for them, and I played that set sometime here in the past, but I never did get to the Dadweed set. So I'm going to play that for you tonight, a little bit of Portland bluegrass to finish off tonight's Rummaging in the Stash. Please kick back and enjoy.
4: Well, yeah, thank y'all so much. It really does mean the world. We're Dadweed, we're from Portland, as mentioned, and we're just going to start playing. Any Tom Petty fans in the house? Anyone? A little bit? Yeah. Here and there?
5: Okay. Free Fallin'?
4: Just Free Fallin' fans? We don't have that, but we do have the one where he talks about rolling joints. Let me

0: Como é que é? All right, we're going to do an original for you.
1: That's good. You ready?
2: Yep.

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1: 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What's this song about?
0: This one's not about the car, this is about working, how much it sucks. This is good work, I mean the bad work.

0: This world makes me crazy. Written by Gina Dorn over there. We're gonna do a pretty one if that's okay.
1: We've all been pretty.
2: Sorry.
1: Okay.

0: Next time we rehearsed it, boys. 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
1: Slim Pickens. 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Let's keep going.
0: This is another original. Yeah, we're called Dadweed. We're from Portland. Dadweed PDX. If you just Google that, it'll lead you. It'll lead you there.
2: The road to El Dorado.
0: A one, a two, a skiddly.

0: Sehr.
1: We're going to do a Stephen Stills song. Someone who knows Stephen said he thinks he'd like it. For what that's worth.

0: Yeah, a couple more?
1: Yeah.
0: We're going to do a couple more songs. We're going to do an obligatory John Prine song and then another one after.
2: What key is this one in?
0: Which one should I do?
2: John Prine.
0: Fish and Whistle or Please Don't Bury Me?
2: Please Don't Bury Me.
3: Oh,
2: jeez. This one's in the key of E if you brought your mandolin or banjo with you. In Portland, like four people would whip it out. I do have a lightly used kazoo in the Toyota Sienna, if anyone's interested.
0: From Twin Falls, Idaho. That's made the whole trip.
2: Import.

0: we got one more song for you guys. This is what the tour is named after. One second.
1: Thank you guys for coming. Seriously, thank you so much.
2: You guys are so good.
1: Thanks.
0: We do have some hats.
1: We played in three shows in California. We played in two shows in Utah. Three shows in Utah. Two shows in Colorado. Played last night in Jackson, Wyoming.
3: We were basically just ditching weed and buying weed just every couple days.
0: Man, how many carts have we thrown away?
3: We gave a good college try on each and every one of those bad boys, though. Speaking of which, this song's called I Showed Up High.

0: Thanks so much, y'all. We're Dad Weed. We hope to catch you next time for sure.
1: That was Dad Weed Live at the Gallatin Labor Temple on April 24th of 2026. That wraps up tonight's Rummaging in the Stash. I'm your host, Bob Wall. I'll be back again next Tuesday night at 7 to do it again, find another show to play for you. The way things have been going, it'll probably be a little bit heavier, harder show. I've been kind of alternating back and forth between rock and punk and metal and some of the more acoustic stuff, some Americana or folk. So we'll see what happens next week. I don't know. I want to thank you for tuning in. I hope you'll keep it tuned right here to KGVM. We've got DJ Ben coming up next with the Digital Waiting Room. He'll pick out some subgenre of electronic music to focus on for tonight. It's always a good time, so keep it locked here to KGVM and have a great night, everyone. Greetings. You are tuned to KGVM Bozeman. 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I want to thank you for tuning in. We're going to play you some music here for the next couple of hours, and it's going to be all local music from the Gallatin and Park County areas, Bozeman, Belgrade, maybe down to Big Sky, over to Livingston and down to Paradise Valley. So we invite you to kick back and enjoy. Going to kick things off with a release. We're going to thank an underwriter first before we get into the first set of music.
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1: As I said earlier, the songs that I'm going to play for the next couple of hours are all from Bozeman area and Livingston area musicians, and they were all released in the first 8 or 9 months of 2026, so some new releases for you from right here in the area. I wanted to start out with a cut by Baroque Music Montana. They put out an album this spring called I Melt Like Snow in the Light of Your Beauty. So this will be organized a little bit like a wine tasting. We'll start with the lighter, more delicate things. We'll work up to the heavy cabs toward the end. This first cut by Baroque Music Montana is called Sonata Terze a Due.

right. That was Baroque Music Montana with Sonata Terze a Due. I'm going to kind of shift things up next and go over to the Livingston area. John and Joanne Lowell put out a new album in the summer of 2026 called On My Way Home. So I'll play a cutoff of that called The Print Behind the Bar. I'm going to keep it going with some more Americana music from artists that are over in the Livingston area. First up, Lena Marie Schiffer from her album House of Sky that was released early in 2026. I'll play Another Mountain. And then Lena Rich, one that was released in September of 2026 called Emerald City. Play the leading cutoff of that called Black Box. And then from Sean Devine's album Paradise Valley Sessions, I'll play you the song Happy.

One, two, three. Days like this, I feel like it's a life just made for living.

That was Sean Devine with Happy. Before that, Lena Rich did Black Box. You heard Another Mountain by Lena Marie Schiffer before that. And started that chunk of songs out with John and Joanne Lowell with The Print Behind the Bar. Play you one more bluegrass song here for this first set by Bozeman's own North Fork Crossing. They put out an album called Portland Rose in 2026. So I'll play you the lead-in cut off of that. It's called Tonight, I Think I Just Might Stay a While.

That was North Fork Crossing with Tonight I Think I Just Might Stay a While. That does it for this first set of music here. 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I want to thank another one of our underwriters for their support before we keep going with some more music. 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The same great music and gifts, that same weirdo store, now on Bozeman's West End. All right, this next set we might move a little bit more toward the rock direction. Going to start off with another band from over in Livingston, the Beagles. They put out a live album called Solid States in 2026. I think it was recorded mostly down at the Eagles. And I'm going to play the cut Wind Rider off of that. Follow it up with a blues song by Bozeman's own Blues Line. They released Leaving the Station in 2026. Play the lead and cut off of that. It's called Overtime.

That was Blues Line with Overtime. Before that, the Beagles did Wind Rider. Going to keep going here with a cut by Still Gone. They released an album early in 2026 called A La Mode. Play a Day by Day off of that one. Follow that up with some Stone Fruit. Their summer release was called Good News Only. I'll play a Friendship Food Mart. And one by King Ropes after that from their 2026 album The Unknown. Play a Glass Figurines.

That was King Ropes with Glass Figurines. Before that, Stonefruit did Friendship Food Mart. Still Gone did Day by Day. Going to keep going here with a release by Comeback K called Fleeting Volume 2. A song off of that called What I'm Owed. Then Tiny Iota with the song The Knock off their 2026 album Unending Bent. And finish the set up with one by a band that a couple of the members don't live here anymore, but they came back and they recorded the album actually at the Labor Temple here in Bozeman. The band's called Jetstream Cowboy. Their new album, The Future Is Now. I'll play you Three Cheers for the Singer.

0: That was Jetstream Cowboy with Three Cheers for the Singer. Before that, Tiny Iota did The Knock. We started with Comeback K and What I'm Owed. 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
0: 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Going to keep it going here with a band from up at Big Sky called Dammit Lauren. They put out an album called Lovers and Madmen in 2026. I'll play the lead-in cut from that called Hibernating Heart. Then a single released by Vanity from over in the Paradise Valley called Let the Wind. And one by Brother Venus from out in Belgrade that was released in 2026, a single called Just a Friend. And we'll finish this set off with a cut from Hot Milk and the Flower Palette's fall release, Leech, and Army of Leeches.

1, 2, 2, 4. All right, we're getting kind of ramped up here. We'll go out with a bang here at the last half hour of the show. I'm going to play some punk and metal. Start out with one by Bozeman band Anaconda Vice. They released Two for Flinchin' in the summer of 2026. Play a Ring General. Follow that up with a couple by Livingston band Three Penny Riot from their 2026 album Heart O' Heart. I'll play Y'all Don't Understand and Great American Robbery. Follow that up with a couple by Bozeman's own Goners UK from their new album A Long Way Down. I'll play Adverse Possession and Mercy Killings. Then a couple by Prince from their album Fresh Prince of Belgrade that was released in the late summer of 2026. I'll play a Gentrification and Reincarnation and You're an Alarm Clock.

That was Prince with Urine Alarm Clock. Before that, Gentrification and Reincarnation. The Gunners UK did Mercy Killings and Adverse Possession before that. And Threepenny Riot did Great American Robbery and Y'all Don't Understand. Start out with Anaconda Vice and Ring General. Gonna go out with a couple metal songs for you from Bozeman band From Frost, a single called Your Time Has Come, and then Galvanist from their album The Silence Between Stars that was released in the summer of 2026. I'll play Atrophy.

That was Atrophy by Galvanist. Before that, From Frost did Your Time Has Come. That wraps up this chunk of Bozeman and Livingston area music that we played for you. Hope you enjoyed that, and hope you'll keep it tuned right here to KGVM, and have a great day, everyone. The following episode of the Jazz Nightcap originally aired on KGVM Bozeman on Monday, September 28th, 2026 at 10 p.m. All right, Pat Loken there with Green Room Graffiti and the Attention Deficit Happy Hour. Shows that you can hear right here every Monday night from 8 to 10 p.m. on KGVM Bozeman, Gallatin Valley Community Radio. 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I'm your host, Bob Wall, and it's time tonight for the Jazz Nightcap. I'm going to play you some cool jazz to kind of ease you out of your Monday evening into Tuesday morning. I'll be playing up until midnight, sharing some songs with you. And if you don't want to stay up till midnight to listen to some jazz, we do air this program again here on KGVM on Saturday afternoon at 2 p.m. So you can listen in the daylight hours if it suits you. I think jazz in the evening, the nighttime hours, are better together, but that's just me. I'm going to jump into the music right after I thank one of our underwriters for their support of our programming. KGVM thanks Pine Creek Lodge for their support. Pine Creek Lodge in the Paradise Valley is a unique live music venue featuring shows under the stars and among the pines. 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The following shows are coming up at Pine Creek: Wes Urbaniak and the Mountain Folk on Wednesday, September 30th, Lena Marie Schiffer in the House of Sky with Chloe Gendro on Thursday, October 1st, Daniel Cosell on Friday the 2nd, the Red Knot Chili Peppers on Saturday the 3rd, Wolves of Glendale on Sunday, October 4th, Tyler John Kraling on Wednesday, October 7th, Jess Alstad on Thursday the 8th, Way Down North on Saturday the 10th, West Dakota Stutter on Sunday the 11th, and many more. You can find more information, schedules, and tickets at pinecreeklodgemontana.com. They hope to see you soon for some music between the pines. All right, I was just out at Pine Creek Saturday night, did sound out there. A couple of local bands played, the Cullen Brothers Band from over in Livingston, and then Jampoke from right here in Bozeman. And they had a good crowd out for a local show at Pine Creek. It was a little chilly on Saturday night. The wind wasn't terribly hard, but when it started the breeze up, it was got your attention. But we had a great night out there. A few more shows to go at Pine Creek. I think they have shows scheduled until around mid-October before the music finishes up in the outdoor venue. And I'm not sure yet if they'll keep doing indoor shows through the winter, but I imagine so. They did several of them last year, so keep your ear out for that. And we appreciate their support for our programming here at KGVM. Tonight, I wanted to start off, it's always an adventure trying to decide what I'm going to play for one of these shows, and so I started rooting around in the jazz list, and right there toward the start, Philip Aberg, and he just passed away this year, back in May. A great, great piano player from right here in Montana. He was born in Havre, grew up in Chester, Montana, and did a lot of great music. And I'm going to kick things off here with one that he did with Jenny Fleming, an album they released in 2023 called Another Town. It's covers by a bunch of different bands that they're not jazz bands, but they put a jazz spin on a bunch of these songs. So I'm going to play a Supertramp song called If Everyone Was Listening. And then a single that Philip put out in 2025 called Chair. I'll follow it up with a couple by Jenny Fleming, with her acoustic trio on the album Someday Sometime. I'll play you the title cut from that. And then her version of Don't Get Around Much Anymore from Come to Life. And I'll finish the setup with another Bozeman jazz group, the Any Everything, from their album Here Now and Far Away. I'll play you That's All with Michelle Manzo Cobb on vocals. So some jazz vocalists here tonight to kick off the Jazz Nightcap. I don't do that too often, but these feel pretty good tonight. So we'll start out here with Philip Aberg and Jenny Fleming, and If Everyone Was Listening.

That was the Any Everything with Michelle Manzo-Cobb on vocals doing That's All. For that, Jenny Fleming did Don't Get Around Much Anymore, and she did Someday Sometime with her acoustic trio. Instrumental cut by Philip Eberg before that, Chair, a single he released. And started out with Philip Eberg and Jenny Fleming from their album Another Town, and a Supertramp song, If Everyone Was Listening. This is the Jazz Nightcap. I'm your host, Bob Wall, and you're listening to KGVM Bozeman, Gallatin Valley Community Radio, 95.9 FM, or KGVM.org online. 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All right. Going to keep rolling here with a couple of musicians that I've seen here in Bozeman at the Ellen Theater. First up, Judy Carmichael from her album Come and Get It. I'll play All the Cats. I love this song. And then Dina DeRose, a song called When the Lights Are Low from her album Live at Jazz Standard Volume 2. Then another Montana trio, Williams, Tappan, and Kohler from an album called Return, The Turning Point, Don't Just Sing. And MJ Williams and Ann Tappan and Rob Kohler. I just saw Rob Kohler 3 or 4 weeks ago down at the Labor Temple playing bass with Alice DiMicelli. And that was a really fun show. Hope they'll be back again sometime. Anyway, I'll keep it going with a couple more. A little bit newer stuff. Nora Jones from her, I'm pretty sure it was her first album, Come Away With Me, the lead-in cut, Don't Know Why. And finish the setup with Esperanza Spalding from Radio Music Society and City of Roses. But we'll kick it off with All the Cats. Here's Judy Carmichael.

0: is Esperanza Spalding, City of Roses from Radio Music Society. Before that, Norah Jones did Don't Know Why. Williams, Tappan, and Kohler did Don't Just Sing. Dina DeRose played When Lights Are Low. Start out with All the Cats by Judy Carmichael. 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I'm your host, Bob Wall. It's straight up 11 o'clock here in the Bozeman area. Hope you're having a good night, enjoying the jazz after a beautiful day out there. I'm going to thank another one of our underwriters here for their support and then get going with another set of music.
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0: All right, going to keep it going with some more vocals, I think, for a while anyway. I'm going to kick this set off with Ella Fitzgerald, the great, from an album she did with Count Basie. It's just called Ella and Basie. I'll play I'm Beginning to See the Light. Then Ella Fitzgerald and Louis Armstrong from their Ella and Louis album with Isn't This a Lovely Day? And it sure was a lovely day today. Hope you had a good one. Then I'll play Louis Armstrong and Duke Ellington, a couple from The Great Summit, the master tapes. I'll play In a Mellow Tone, and then I Got It Bad and That Ain't Good. Follow that up with Nina Simone. From Nina Simone Sings Ellington, while we're on the Duke Ellington theme. It Don't Mean a Thing If It Ain't Got That Swing. Haven't played a version of that for a while. One of my favorite standards of the jazz domain. And then Nina Simone and Hal Mooney, their version of I Put a Spell on You. Finish the set off with Billie Holiday and Darn That Dream. We'll get started here with Ella and Basie, and I'm Beginning to See the Light.

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1: Billie Holiday there with Darn That Dream. For that, Nina Simone. And Hal Mooney did I Put a Spell on You. Nina Simone did Duke Ellington's

Song "It Don't Mean a Thing If It Ain't Got That Swing." For that, Louis Armstrong and Duke Ellington did "I Got It Bad and That Ain't Good," and "In a Mellow Tone." Ella Fitzgerald and Louis Armstrong did "Isn't This a Lovely Day," and started out with Ella and Count Basie and "I'm Beginning to See the Light." This is the Jazz Nightcap. I'm your host, Bob Wall. 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All right, we're at 11:35, so we've got 25 minutes of music left to go. And I'm going to kick things off here with a little Charlie Parker, the KC Blues. Follow that up with some John Coltrane, "But Not For Me" from My Favorite Things. And then a live up-tempo version of Miles Davis's "All Blues" from My Funny Valentine, Miles Davis Live. Finish it off with the start of at least the work song, the Nat Adderley song. This is a version by Charles Mingus. This is a live one from Mingus at the Bohemia. We'll get her going here with the KC Blues by Bird.

0: That was Charles Mingus with a live version of Work Song. Before that, Miles Davis in a live version of All Blues. John Coltrane did But Not For Me. Started the sit-out with Charlie Parker and KC Blues. That's it for tonight's Jazz Nightcap. I'll be back next Monday night at 10 to do it again. Keep it locked right here to KGVM Bozeman. Have a great night, everyone.
1: You are tuned to KGVM Bozeman. Welcome to Harmonix. I'm Joy LaClaire. Heinrich Schütz was born on October 8, 1585. We begin today's Harmonix with Wojciech VIII's interpretation of his Selig sind die Toten, or Blessed Are the Dead.

Giuseppe Verdi was born on October 10, 1813. We hear the overture from his La Forza del Destino. Claudio Abbado conducts the Berlin Philharmonic.

Camille Saint-Saëns was born on October 9, 1835. We hear the Swan from his Carnival of the Animals, performed by Yo-Yo Ma and Catherine Stott, followed by his Violin Concerto No. 3 in B minor, Opus 61. Daniel Barenboim conducts the Paris Orchestra with violinist Isaac Perelman.

Louis Vian was born on October 8, 1870. We hear Thomas Hospital's interpretation of his Toccata.

Karol Szymanowski was born on October 6, 1882. We end this first hour of harmonics with his Nocturne, Opus 28, performed by violinist Krzysztof Bukowski and pianist Anna Goreska.

You are tuned to KGVM Bozeman. The show is Harmonics. I'm Joy LaClaire. Carol Szymanowski was born on October 6, 1882. We just heard his Nocturne, Opus 28, performed by violinist Krzysztof Bukowski and pianist Anna Goreska. We continue now in this second hour of Harmonics with his Myths, Opus 30, performed by violinist James Ennis and pianist Andrew Armstrong.

Eino Juhani Rautavaara was born on October 9, 1928. We hear his Autumn Gardens. Vladimir Ashkenazi conducts the Helsinki Philharmonic Orchestra.

Gloria Coates was born on October 10th, 1933. We hear the second section of Where the Eagle Flies, performed by the composer with Alessandro Taverna.

Sarah Kirkland Snyder was born on October 8, 1973. We hear The Eye of Mnemosyne and Something for the Dark. Andrew Sear conducts the Metropolis Ensemble. The Eye of Mnemosyne explores memory as a deity while illuminating the advent and influence of George Eastman's Kodak and its lens of nostalgia. In this narrative, George Eastman is reimagined as a vessel of Mnemosyne, the Greek goddess of memory, and the mother of the nine muses.

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1: 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Toward the end of World War I, scores of ordinary people in Montana discovered that their free speech rights had been stripped away by the state legislature. 76 men and 3 women were convicted of sedition in the state during 1918 and 1919. The law they ran afoul of was possibly the harshest anti-speech law ever passed by any state. 40 of those men and 1 woman were locked up in the state penitentiary in Deer Lodge, sentenced to up to 20 years. They were sent there for simply expressing their opinions about President Wilson, about America's entry into World War I, about the armed forces, or about the flag. One man was sentenced to 7 to 20 years for saying the wartime food regulations were, quote, a big joke. A project of the University of Montana School of Journalism, the film Jailed for Their Words was produced and directed in Montana by acclaimed filmmaker Gita Saidi Keeley. KGVM is grateful for permission to air the audio soundtrack of this film, which is available at the Bozeman Public Library.
2: This program was produced with funds provided by Grant and Debbie Shermer, the University of Montana Foundation, the University of Montana School of Journalism, and Friends of Montana PBS.

0: think Americans always have been a free-speaking people by nature. It's a rather raucous country. The question really is, when did they defend free speech when it was under challenge?
1: Recognizing the protection of free speech is acknowledging that we protect free speech not because it's harmless, but despite the fact that it can be harmful.
2: We don't use the Constitution as a way to guarantee protection, because if you lean on the Constitution too heavily, it's going to break.
0: There's a set of 14 words in the First Amendment: Congress shall make no law abridging the freedom of speech or of the press. They meant nothing for 100 years.
3: It's possible for a democratic country to go crazy at times.
4: In 1918 and 1919, 78 men and women in Montana were imprisoned or fined under the Sedition Act for making critical remarks of America, the president, the government, the flag, the war.
3: There was, on one side, a group of super patriots, and on the other side, the people who said what was in their hearts and minds. And it was the super patriots who put them in jail.
2: There's always one value that the society says, if you can give me security in return for this value, I'll take it, it's yours. That value used to be free speech. But when you give up rights, they're gone. And getting them back from the government is an enormous struggle.

0: The idea that we're a culture with a commitment to a very significant amount of free speech, and that the government should be kept at bay, and that individuals should be able to say things without fear of being locked up, is a very modern idea. Nobody worried about free speech before there was printing. In the 19th century, when everybody started learning to read, and you invented a rotary press where you could mass produce large amounts of information, all of a sudden, then, speech became a political event, not just a social event. Because now, all of a sudden, you don't speak to the two, three people in front of you, you can speak to a large audience.
1: The Supreme Court, interestingly, had never decided a case on the meaning of the First Amendment. And therefore, there was no consensus about what free speech was. So most Americans just didn't think about their individual liberties or their civil rights as an important part of their day-to-day existence. Today, we tend to think of our rights and liberties as Americans as a fairly important part of our national identity. But in 1917, I think most people did not have the same consciousness of that because they hadn't lived through a period in which those issues were at stake.

0: the summer of 1914, the Great War, what will become known as World War I, begins in Europe. Germany and its allies are soon mired in horrific trench warfare against Britain and France. While millions die in the Great War, America remains neutral. Neither side is greatly favored by public opinion. It's their fight, is the prevailing attitude.
1: Prior to the vote on the war, I think the sentiment was mostly against U.S. entry into the war.
2: And indeed, when Woodrow Wilson was re-elected in 1916, he was re-elected specifically on the platform that he kept us out of war.
1: I think the reason that the sentiment was so split was because of the nature of the United States population at the time. There had been 12 million new immigrants between the turn of the century and World War I. So the U.S. population at the time is very divided because people have relatives on both sides of the war in Europe. Montana was an exemplar of the kind of instability in the United States in terms of population, because Montana in the early 20th century has Butte, the largest city between Minneapolis and Spokane, full of immigrants who are working in the mines of a very powerful industrial corporation. There's a lot of debate over how much the Anaconda Company actually controlled the state, but certainly it was tremendously powerful. At the same time, eastern Montana is being flooded with homesteaders. The early 20th century is the period in which the railroads come through and really push homesteading in eastern Montana. So you have new counties being formed, you have new communities, new towns. You don't have deeply rooted, stable communities where people have known their neighbors for generations.
3: Up to 20% of Montanans in that time would have been foreign-born. And I think there was great pressure to assimilate, to lose the language, to become as American as you can be, whatever that means. And almost all the cultural institutions of the day were competing to see who could be more American than the other. There were no two sides to the question. You love it or you leave it.
1: You have lots of people coming into town who aren't farmers. Many of them aren't native English speakers, who did not look like what Americans were supposed to look like. Often had darker skin, darker eyes, different cultures entirely than what mainstream, many middle-class Americans were used to. I think you could characterize Montana at the time World War I brings out as really a land of strangers.
0: Some of these strangers include Fay and Sarah Rumsey, who come from Michigan to Rosebud County for homestead opportunities, Janet Smith, who migrates from Iowa, and marries sheepman and rancher William K. Smith in southeastern Montana near the Powder River, and Hermann Friedrich Bausch, a German immigrant who moves just west of Billings, Montana in 1907 to farm.
4: My grandfather migrated to the United States, I think it was 1899. He homesteaded in South Dakota, and he lived in a little log cabin. He moved to Billings right around 1910. And he did start some things that apparently hadn't been done in Billings before, because he did plant orchards, which all his neighbors thought he was nuts to even attempt. His goal in Billings was to build himself a home, and he was his own architect, and he did build what he calls the brick house, which is still standing.
5: My mother's family lived in the next farm about a mile away. And when he moved there, of course, he was a man in his 30s by then. She was just a high school girl. And he used to see her go back and forth from school on her horse. Of course, when he first saw her, she was a child. but in one of his letters he says, it amazed me how she bloomed and blossomed.
6: My dear friend, when I finished building the house, I settled down permanently. I had built a bachelor apartment, or so I thought. I have known the young lady, now in her 19th year, ever since I came out to Montana. Have known her from the 8th grade on up, all through high school. Helen and I have been friends, just friends, for a long time. The thought of further development never struck me until some time ago, when I suddenly found that she had become a woman. Wish me good fortune, my friend, for at 8 o'clock tomorrow morning I shall be married to the dearest and noblest young woman in all the world.
1: The war had been going on since August of 1914, and the U.S. decides to go to war in April of 1917.

0: Once the United States decided to go to war, within a day or two, there are huge patriotic rallies everywhere. The recruiting stations are flooded by young men signing up for the Army and the Navy. And everyone rallies around in this patriotic fervor.
1: So now, respecting this European Holocaust, I cannot see how we Americans have anything to fear from it. Yet at times I fear. I myself think that this beautiful land of ours will rather prove that it is an agent toward world peace than one toward world war.
2: I think in general, most Americans were isolationist until the sinking of the Lusitania in 1915 changed a lot of people's minds. War pitted democracies against monarchies. And the average Montanan, I think, would have been supportive of the democracies as an idea.
3: As the Great War grinds on and casualties mount into the millions, Herman refines a philosophy opposed to war and violence.
1: I'm opposed to war, all war that I think is aggressive and oppressive. But if Wall Street plutocrats insist upon further bloodshed, let them also finance it. Voluntarily, I will not contribute to a continuation of this world calamity.
4: There were a number of different groups that were opposed to or raised questions about our decision to enter World War I. On the one hand, there were the socialists, which were the largest political organization to oppose the war. Their view, essentially, was that the reason we entered the war had nothing to do with making the world safe for democracy, as Wilson now billed it, but rather that it was essentially about making the world safe for munitions manufacturers and armaments traders who were making billions off the war.
2: If you were a German-American, you were leery of going to war against family members who might still be back in Germany. If you were an Irish immigrant, you were worried about support for the Brits who had been the oppressors in your homeland. So a lot of conflicting feelings, I think, went through the population.
1: I see that this, our own dear country, is not only drifting, but rapidly steering into the very jaws of the war. Every idiot thinks he will be eternally popular if he just joins into the roar.
4: Another group that was very skeptical about the United States' decision to enter the war were the Wobblies.
0: The Wobblies were the nickname for the industrial workers of the world. And they believed that all workers should be organized into one big union.
4: Their view was that the United States was essentially entering the war in order to further corporate interests, having nothing to do with issues of freedom or liberty or justice. And the working man, the common man, was being sacrificed in order to serve the interests of the wealthy.
0: And, in fact, the right of workers to strike is pretty much suspended during the war.
4: After the declaration of war, it became necessary for Woodrow Wilson to generate a sense of fervor if he wanted Americans to make the sacrifices that war demands. To do that, he created the Committee on Public Information, which was essentially a propaganda agency that Wilson charged with the task of producing a flood of lectures, editorials, op-eds, movies, all of which were designed to generate a hatred of all things German and to generate a sense of distrust of anyone who seemed to have doubts about the wisdom, morality, or justification for the United States' participation in World War I.

0: It was the first real massive propaganda campaign in American history. And the newspapers saw that they had a role to play, and the government wanted them to play this role, and many newspapers bought that program, hook, line, and sinker. You'd read the local paper and you'd find out there'd be the lists of all the people who were supposed to register for the draft. The names would be printed. So you could tell if Bob didn't go down and register that day. And they would have a list of people who were considered unfit for service. So you'd know who was trying to pull the wool over the eyes of the local draft board.
1: Ladies and gentlemen, I have just received the information that there is a German spy among us, a German spy watching us.
0: They hired legions of people who were prominent in their communities to go around giving talks that were called four-minute men.
1: He is around here, somewhere, reporting upon you and me, sending reports about us to Berlin, and telling the Germans just what we are doing and what people are saying in each community.
2: In the midst of a war, it's sometimes very difficult to see clearly, and most people were very much influenced by this propaganda campaign. The consequence of it was to literally build a sense of hysteria and to cause people to become very suspicious of those within the community who they thought might be spies, might be saboteurs.
3: And in Montana, it manifested itself with an attack on those people who were Central European, German-speaking people, and they used the notion that these people may not be patriots because they spoke German or because they prayed in German in Lutheran or Catholic churches.
4: Ein feste Burg ist unser Gott.
5: We are being stuffed with Hun cruelty, with crucifixions by wild and barbarous Bavarians. Rape, arson, poisoning of wells, execution have become pastimes to the foaming, raving Prussians. I bow my head in shame, shame for the dignity of man. How ridiculous to believe the soldier on the Allied side, a gallant, heroic soul, and his opponent, the very incarnation of a demon.
4: Ein Würtlein kann ihn fehlen.
6: Woodrow Wilson has a reputation as a progressive. He proposed and carried into legislation a lot of progressive economic reforms. But on civil liberties, he was a dead loss, had no feeling for freedom of speech whatever.
2: Even before President Wilson sought a declaration of war, he had requested that the Department of Justice begin drafting legislation designed to deal with the concerns of espionage, sabotage, and disloyalty.
7: Enacted just 2 months after America enters the war, the Espionage Act of 1917 targets not only spies for Germany, but also those whose words might interfere with America's war effort. In the hands of most prosecutors, judges, and juries, any dissent about the war becomes punishable.
2: Speech that questioned the judgment of the president, the judgment of the military, the direction in which they were taking the country, all of which simply weakened the nation in its ability to fight a war successfully, had to be suppressed.
7: Herman and Helen's first child, Walter Edward, is born in 1917 in the house that Herman has built.
8: The expectations were high, and they seemed to be very much in love. And as I say, it sounds very romantic.
5: Here comes little Walter. Our little man is now 6 months old. And while he is not yet very large, he thinks himself of considerable importance, worthy of undivided attention. This boy of mine is the loveliest, the dearest, the happiest little mortal that ever was. Many a blissful half hour have I spent in my son's presence. Ah, if it wasn't for the peace, the beauty, the love atmosphere of our home, I would not know how to console myself in these awful times.
9: My mother had told me that he had never, finished high school. And when I started reading his documents and his journals, my jaw dropped because I was blown away.
8: He was a keen listener and observer. He was not preachy or outspoken in his own values unless asked. I think that all the neighbors had great respect for my father. In fact, I think most of Billings had great respect for my father.
5: I shall still passively oppose, but as a citizen of this country, I mean to not only adhere to, but in every way possible, uphold the letter and the spirit of our laws. I shall retire to my little home, away from the city, away from the turmoil and hysteria. I shall live for my wife, my baby, our home, alone. If the races of men insist upon destroying each other, they must not look for assistance from me. My wife shall be my care, my little son, my hope.
2: Under the Espionage Act, the government prosecuted some 2,000 individuals for their opposition to the war or the draft. Many were convicted, and when they were convicted, they were sentenced often to 10, 15, or 20 years in prison. There were a few judges in the United States who actually acquitted some individuals who were regarded by the public as disloyal and as traitors. There were vigilante groups who were so furious about this and were concerned that the United States would not, in fact, punish individuals who spoke against the war, that they would go out and take action against them themselves. And in a few instances, that action was so severe that it actually amounted to lynching.
7: In Butte, in the summer of 1917, Frank Little, a fearless wobbly organizer, speaks out against the Anaconda Copper Mining Company and the war. His opponents call for his arrest under the Espionage Act. But U.S. Attorney Burton K. Wheeler refuses to charge him, stating that in this case, the law does not apply. So Little's enemies take the law into their own hands. After midnight on August 1st, they pull him out of his boarding house, drag him behind a car, and hang him from the Anaconda Trestle.
2: Today, our reaction would be, you should punish the people who lynch the speakers. But in 1918, the reaction was, we should punish the people who are getting others angry enough to lynch them.
7: Frank Little's murder prompts calls for a tougher sedition law. The state of Montana is only too willing to oblige.
10: The free air of Montana is too pure, too sacred, and too precious for the traitors and the treasonable to breathe forth sentiments of disloyalty against our cause and to extend comfort to the enemies of the country.

0: Both state and county councils of defense are formed to boost the war effort. They tap into people's fears and suspicions about those who might be disloyal. Citizens are encouraged to report disloyal talk and to lean on those who are even lukewarm about the war.
1: Passivity, or not being actively patriotic in this kind of hysterical environment, could be seen as being disloyal. If you were poor and decided, I'd rather feed my family than give money to the Red Cross, that could be interpreted as being disloyal. You'd hear about a neighbor reporting somebody for using 2 teaspoons of sugar in their coffee cup or taking notes on potentially seditious comments. You think, what is going on here?
2: Just by making the accusation that someone was a Kaiser lover was enough to throw somebody off their farm, and maybe you would get an opportunity of getting their land or worse, their wife or something.
3: There were loans for agriculture. They called them liberty loans. And many farmers were asked to buy property and to take out loans so they could aid in crop production for the war effort.
1: Liberty loans are basically the government borrowing money from American citizens. But it also was a way to enforce patriotism.
3: People were trotted in front of local vigilance committees and questioned about their support for the war based on how many loans they had taken out or bonds they had bought.
1: Counties form loyalty leagues, and neighbors are coming forward to accuse sheepmen and transients and traveling salesmen and homesteaders of sedition

0: Ben Kahn, a traveling liquor salesman passing through the coal mining town of Red Lodge, has no idea that the man to whom he complains about the war is the chairman of the local Council of Defense.
1: He happened to be in Red Lodge at the Pollard Hotel and got into a conversation with Mr. Pollard, the proprietor. And he started griping that the food regulations were a big joke. And before lunchtime, he had been arrested.
2: In Wheatland County, a black woman named Minnie Harris was charged with sedition for saying something like, "I would rather be governed by anybody other than the dirty Americans."
0: Powder River sheepman W.K. Smith is accused by some neighbors of calling Liberty Bonds a damn graft. Janet Smith is accused of saying the government is killing off all the cripples, insane, and convicts in order to save food.
1: Janet Smith was the postmistress of a little community called Sale. Very barren, remote, isolated country. By all accounts, she was a pretty crusty, hard-bitten old gal and probably was quite outspoken. Her husband may also have been the subject of some jealousy because he had quite a few acres of land and cattle. And the trial account portrays both her and her husband as hard-boiled, unsympathetic people, which is exactly the kind of personality that you probably would need to survive in that country.
3: They called him Glass Arm. I don't know why. I know he had

0: and it might be dirty, and so I'm not going to kiss it. And for that, he was charged with sedition.
1: This is the house that Fay Rumsey built in 1914 when he moved here from Forsyth. He came out here and proved up on this land, a quarter section, and moved his family out here, and they lived here till 1918 when he was sent to prison.
2: He supposedly said that he wished the Kaiser would come over here and clean up Sarpy Creek.
3: Grandpa just said some things that weren't very nice against the government, and the government decided to put him in prison.
4: My first recollection was when my mother told me about the day he was arrested. It was a pretty horrifying time for both of them. She was taken definitely by surprise, as was my father.
5: Early morning of April 13th, 1918, found me preparing one of my fields to plant into wheat. About 10:30, I noticed an automobile coming through the gate and on down the end of the field, where it waited for me.
0: Hermann Bosch was a pacifist. He said, with respect to the war, it's up to every man's conscience as to whether they should support war or not, and whether they should support this war or not.
5: When I came down near where the car stood, the occupants leisurely approached me, stating that they had come to sell me some Liberty bonds. "Have you bought any bonds for the first two series?" "No," was my answer. "Why not?" "Because I'm opposed to war."
0: And according to the words of one of the fellows there, and then we kind of got a little warm with him, we did.
6: "Buy some bonds, dirty rat."
4: Yeah. And my mother said it was like a pack of wild dogs, seething. And one of them turned to the other and said, "This is a pro-German spy. We need to teach him a lesson, and perhaps we could do it by hanging him from his own apple tree." My mother grabbed the baby and, of course, stood in front of the closest apple tree. And they dragged him into the automobile.
0: They grabbed his wife and his infant child and put them into another car and drove them back into town. They brought Hermann into the local Elks Club. In the Elks Club was a mob of 50 to 75 men and women, and they began to browbeat Hermann along the lines of, "Well, if you don't give us a straight answer, by golly, we're going to start beating the answers out of you." And Bosch stood by his principles and said, "No, I'm not going to buy war bonds. I don't support the war."
4: There was a group in the Elks Club who grilled him and grilled him to the point he could hardly remember what he said or what was said.
0: And after several hours of this, they decided they had enough information to charge him. And he was charged.
4: After the Elks Club, they walked him down and put him in a jail cell.
7: A Billings jury finds Hermann Bosch guilty of sedition. The judge sentences him to 4 to 8 years of hard labor in the state penitentiary in Deer Lodge. The trial judge in the Smiths case throws the book at them. He sentences W.K. to 20 years in prison and hands him a $20,000 fine, the maximum allowed by law. He treats Janet only slightly less harshly, sentencing her to 10 years in prison. Ben Kahn, the traveling salesman who called the wartime food regulations a big joke, is sentenced in Red Lodge to up to 20 years. Ernest Starr, who refused to kiss the flag thrust at him because it might have microbes, also receives a 20-year sentence in neighboring Rosebud County from Judge George Jones.
8: "It may have microbes on it, you say, but I am persuaded that 1,000 times more dangerous are the microbes that live under it, the microbes of IW

0: W-ism, of anarchy, of pro-Germanism, of disloyalty, of dissension and sedition. And the court feels it is its duty to place you where you can no longer contaminate the body politic of this nation.
1: The prison at Deer Lodge had been created during the territorial period in 1871, and it was woefully overcrowded by the time that Montana achieved statehood in 1889. By today's standards, it was a hellhole.
2: When I arrived from my home city, I was so far exhausted that the environment, the horror of this institution, lost a great deal of that poignancy which otherwise would certainly have racked my being. I was so much nearer dead than alive. My first morning made its appearance under banging of steel. The spanging of doors in connection with the subdued, hasty whisper of many voices give to a person that murky and fatal atmosphere which, once experienced, is never again forgotten. The other new prisoners and I were taken before the warden, weighed, measured, fingerprints taken, and examined as to bodily marks or deformations, our pictures taken with civilian clothes on, then to the barber shop to be clipped short and shaved. I never knew before how short a person's hair may be cut. From there again to the photographer, where the picture taken now exhibits us in all the glory of the real and initiated convict.
1: Frank Conley was a huge figure in the early history of the Deer Lodge prison. He was 6'6" and in his prime weighed over 300 pounds. 100 years ago, this was a huge individual. And he had a very sort of brusque character. He didn't have a lot of formal education. In 1889, Montana entered into a lease arrangement with Conley and a business partner of his. Basically, they charged the state a certain amount per inmate per day to run it for the next 18 years. He made a lot of money off of the institution over time, particularly off of inmate labor. Inmates are being employed on road building activities outside the institution. And he had a lot of inmates working out on his ranch. It all gets bound up in this sort of capitalist work ethic here. The harder you work, work will set you free, you know, literally. Of course, you know, if you're an IWW or if you're a German, work really hard to let you out, but not really.

0: One of the first things that my father really missed was having paper. The only paper he got was once a week when he could write a letter home, and it had the Deer Lodge letterhead. And he wrote between the spaces and around the edge.
1: When you compare my grandfather to the normal prisoner of the time, I think he was better educated. I think he had a more philosophical outlook on life.
2: Generally speaking, all prisoners may be classed into three different types. Those men who, by hook or crook, misconstructions of the laws, perjury and malfeasance, have been railroaded to prison. Secondly, those who through ignorance, imbecility, or recklessness have arrived behind the bars. Thirdly, those harpies, those wandering wolves, who feed consciously and with forethought upon the labor of their fellow men and get caught at it. There is at the present time a large number of prisoners sent here under the recently enacted sedition law. Among about 40 of these so-called seditionists, it is safe to say that not five have actually broken this infamous legislative accomplishment. Had they, according to the testimony upon which they were convicted, really broken the law, then it would be safe to say that 95 out of every 100 citizens of this country also have broken it.
1: He always kept his spirit. He writes about, oh, my window faces east, you know, where my loved ones and my home are. I'm forever, you know, going east in my mind.
2: I also very much appreciate the photos you sent now and then. I had one in hand a minute ago of Walter, showing what a fine little man he has become. How is Walter affected by thunder and lightning? At what time does he wake in the morning? Is there any particular kind of food that he is especially fond of? How helpless, how pitiful were his situation if it wasn't for his conscientious young mother?
1: She was just a baby herself at that time, 19 years old, and she took it upon herself to take care of things on the home front.
3: Dearest, I'm downtown and want to drop you a line. Baby is showing good signs all around, but he is quite weak. It takes lots of nourishment. My hands are cold and I cannot write readably. Lovingly, your devoted wife, Helen.
1: Even, you know, when Walter got ill, my grandmother kept up her optimism. And he's not feeling well, but, you know, he looks better today than he did.
3: Well, dearest, where shall I begin? After I wrote you the baby was worse on Saturday, he began immediately getting bright and much better on Sunday. Although, I started noticing his color was not good.
4: On September 2nd, Walter dies of infant dysentery, barely 2 years old. The next day, a prison guard hands Herman a telegram from Helen while he is on the labor detail outside the prison walls.
3: Were you told baby passed on yesterday noon? Your not being home makes it hard, but it could be lots harder. Courage to my own, yours, Helen.
2: For a moment, I stood unable to think as in a dream. I walked away to one side as far as the death line and sat there by myself. It had been a terribly hard day. I'd been standing in mud, knee-deep, nearly all day long, doing pick and shovel work. A few cows were browsing in the sagebrush close to where I sat. They sat up to snuff me over. Sort of harmony seemingly established between us. These cows were kind, gentle creatures, yet they would respect even a silent tear.
0: My father wrote a formal letter to the warden and asked permission to be let out of prison for 2 days to take a train to Billings to go to Walter's funeral. He waited and waited and waited for an answer.
1: The warden refused, and my grandfather wrote that at that point in time he was on a ditch gang, and that at the time little Walter was being lowered 6 feet into the ground, he also was 6 feet underground draining a swamp for the benefit of the Anaconda Copper Mining Company.
2: Dear Helen, little Walter, our bright eyes has flown away. My heart is bleeding. I am lonely and wondering how sorry I feel. Sorry, my dear, for you.
4: After his parole from prison in 1921, Herman returns to Billings and resumes farming, refusing to yield to the shame of his sedition conviction.
2: We mourn the loss of our beautiful child. That wound is too grievous to ever completely heal. I regret the tears and anguish of my wife, her rude awakening from idyllic regions of beauty and innocence. I also regret the loss of years, the loss of comparatively large sums of money, the ruination of our garden and plantation. But I do not regret the refusal to voluntarily aid in the starvation of millions of children, in the rape of nations, in the upbuilding of a plutocracy that outrivals that of Nero. I do not regret what I have done, or rather what I have refused to do. I have lost much, but I am more than ever in possession of my soul, my self-respect, and the love and affection of my beautiful wife. Perhaps, after all, I have been the gainer.
5: Clearly, we have not gotten rid of war. We have not gotten rid of fear of strangers, of fear of difference. We need to be tolerant of well-meaning differences of opinion and learn to not be governed by fear so that people's inadvertent slips of the tongue lead them to broken lives.
4: The Smiths' convictions are reversed by the state Supreme Court in 1920, and they are released from prison. The county prepares to try them again, but gives up in 1923. Ben Kahn's term is commuted by the lieutenant governor. He returns to the road as a salesman, eventually settles near Akron, Ohio, marries and has a son. Ernest Starr's petition for habeas corpus is turned down by Judge Borquin, even though the federal judge denounces the super patriots who put him in prison. When Fay Rumsey gets out of prison, he is a very sick man. He travels back to Michigan and dies there in 1922.
6: Grandma Rumsey could not manage the homestead and hang on to 12 children. The children were either put in orphanages eventually or let out to other people.
7: My mother couldn't hold us together. She didn't have that, the know-how, I think. I was sent to an orphan's home in Twin Bridges, Montana. I was there for a little over 3.5 years.
4: While at the orphanage, Marie's 14-year-old sister Louise is operated on for an ingrown toenail. The doctor administers too much chloroform anesthetic and kills her. Marie's mother, Sarah, tries to hold on to the homestead, but soon the property is foreclosed on. Eventually, she is forced off the land. Some of Fay and Sarah's children will never see each other again, and it will take their children the rest of the 20th century and beyond to find each other.
7: We lost our strong hand when we lost our father. He was really the head of the family, and he was the one that planned and schemed and dreamed. and loved us. What I heard mostly is what he got out of prison from my mother, not what he went to prison. She said he came home a sick, broken man, and he died of a broken heart.
4: Forty men and one woman went to prison under Montana's sedition law. The last prisoner walked out of Deer Lodge on October 21, 1921. A sedition law would remain on the books in Montana until 1973.
8: I went to the reading of Clem Work's book, Darkest Before Dawn, and I walked out of that reading and I turned to my wife and I said, you know, I think we can obtain pardons for these people.
9: I didn't really have in mind the idea of pardons when I wrote the book. I just wanted to tell the story. I thought that, you know, perhaps someday these people would be exonerated.
8: A couple of days later, I sat down with my law students and I told them about the book and asked them if they'd be interested in doing it. They were sort of doubtful, you know, because all of these people had passed away since then. And they said, well, yeah, let's go ahead.
9: He took the idea to his students and said, why don't we try for gubernatorial pardons?
8: And so there was not only the question of, can the governor pardon people who are now dead? But there was the question of, why should he pardon people who are now dead?
10: It became clear after every one of those cases were studied by the University of Montana School of Journalism and Law School that these were patriots. These weren't seditionists.
8: And by the time we finished looking at all the facts, it was clear to us, and I think clear to anyone who would look at it, that pardoning these people was unquestionably the right thing to do.
11: Eighty-eight years later, we are gathered here in a moment of redemption and redress. We are gathered to honor these ancestors. Governor Schweitzer has seen fit to grant executive clemency, to liberate them and their descendants and all of us from the shame of their unjust conviction.
10: So today, in Montana, we will attempt to make it right. In Montana, we will say to an entire generation of people, we are sorry. And we challenge the rest of the country to do the same. And today, we ask that we never forget the mistakes that we've made so that we don't make them again. It was an emotional event. We invited families from all over America that were descendants of these people that had been convicted of sedition. And some of them didn't even know that their great-grandfather or grandfather or grandmother had been convicted of sedition.
12: My great-uncle Martin Winger said that our guys didn't know how to fight and the Germans did know how to fight and that they were going to kick our butts when he spent 18 months in jail for it. It was something, I guess, that the family never talked about.
6: They heard bits and pieces from adults talking, you know, that their grandpa had been in prison, but nobody knew why.
13: We had heard rumors that it was from cattle thievery, horse thievery, who knows what.
8: This stain on their great-grandfather's reputation is one that really passed down from generation to generation. And so the pardon erased that stain forever.
7: It was overwhelming at first.
11: The family of Faye Rumsey, please come forward.
7: You know, see the image of my father, because I don't have any pictures of him. It brought back the person that was the force in our family.
11: Sorry. The family of Herman Bosch.
1: If I were to write an epitaph for my grandfather's tombstone, I would say, all people who embrace freedom will never forget your sacrifice.

0: those were amazing times. And every 40 or 50 years, we have those amazing times again and again.
1: We interrupt this program to bring you a special news bulletin. The Japanese have attacked Pearl Harbor, Hawaii by air.
2: We live in a society, like any society, that's going to get frightened, and then it's going to move on, and then it's going to get frightened again.
3: A fundamental lesson of American history is that in these episodes, we learn lessons, but then generations pass, and the lessons get lost.
4: The more we remember the bad things that happened, the more we know how easy it is, even in this constitutionally sensitive country, where we exalt the Constitution, we talk about freedom of speech, even in this country, people can be horribly punished for things that are a little different, that are not acceptable in a time of stress.
5: We shall never let you down, nor your fighting comrades, nor the 15 million people of South Vietnam.
6: I grew up in the 60s. Was pretty vocal myself, and with the current state of affairs, with what's going on overseas, and we have the ability to be critical of our government without being thrown in prison, just shows that we've come a long way.
7: Today, our very freedom came under attack. We will make no distinction between the terrorists who committed these acts and those who harbor them.
4: One thing to watch out for is that politicians of a bad stripe are always ready to manipulate fear.
7: Intelligence gathered by this and other governments leaves no doubt that the Iraqi regime continues to possess and conceal some of the most lethal weapons ever devised.
2: I think the value that's collapsed in the wake of 9/11 is the notion that there should be some restraint on the government's ability to investigate citizens. People are sufficiently frightened about terrorism that they're willing to write a blank check to the government, and the government's acting on that blank check. And what we've decided to do now is say, here, take my privacy, but please make me secure.
8: I think when people are safe and secure, they tend not to ask a lot of tough questions. And when they're threatened, they want simple answers quickly.
3: The capacity of the government today to gather information about everything we do through its use of electronic surveillance and the internet means that our vulnerability to the misuse of that information is greater than it's ever been in our history.
9: Today, it's not German immigrants that seem to be the ones who are spied on. It's people who are of Muslim faith, Arabs or Iranians. If you don't stand up when it's another group of people that speak a language that's different than yours or have a religion that's different than yours, if you don't speak up when it's someone else, who will speak up for you when it's your family?

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2: Won't hurt you. I only want you to have some fun.

0: Yeah, Dave.
1: Woohoo! All right, you're listening to KGVM.
0: And what year
1: Bozeman,
0: is it?
1: And it's 1999.
0: Yeah, at least we're partying like it's 1999.
1: Yeah, and this is the Underground Circus.
0: Yeah, welcome. This is a beautiful day in Bozeman. There's the Cruising on Main car show downtown. So if you're a red-faced guy with a white goatee, head on downtown. You'll see your friends.
1: Yeah, see a bunch of cars from 1999 down there.
0: 1999. Yeah, yeah. They have a 1999 Honda Accord. They have a 1999 Toyota Camry.
1: Yeah, and Toyota 4Runner. That was the big thing in 1999. Everyone wanted one of those.
0: Hey, do you remember 1999, Dave?
1: Oh, yeah. You know,
0: what were you doing, buddy?
1: In 1999, I turned 30. That was a big year for me.
0: Wow.
1: 30 years
0: old. What a young little boy.
1: Yeah, at a record store up in Lake Tahoe.
0: Yeah, a young economic powerhouse with a record store.
1: Yeah.
0: And a platinum selling record under your belt.
1: Right? Yeah, so 1999, you know, it was a year where it was the end of a millennial
0: Yeah.
1: The end of the 20th century.
0: Were you at the other one? 1899?
1: Yeah, I was there too.
0: Was that one interesting?
1: You know, in another life. You know,
0: yeah, were you a squirrel?
1: No, I think I was an albatross. I was flying across the world.
0: Dude, I was the great white shark that ate you. All right.
1: Damn it.
0: Hey. All right, well, here's to all you people going home from church. Here's American Steel with Gotta Backbeat.
1: All right, 1999.

0: All right.
1: Wow.
0: You're listening to KTVM Bozeman, and this is the Underground Circus with Dave and Ross.
1: And that was...
0: Amen.
1: Amen, man.
0: Amen, doing Coma America. And they were a band from the mid to late 90s. And in 99, they put out that track.
1: Yeah, on Roadrunner Records, big metal label. And yeah. They're from L.A. And you were saying that, what were you saying about the sound of 99?
0: Oh, yeah. So a lot of bands had that sound, you know, that like...
1: heavy
0: sound with...
1: low guitar, like gonna...
0: Yeah, chunky.
1: Yeah, chunks.
0: You know, a kind of a... fast 4/4 time, but not too fast. It's kind of slowed it down.
1: Yeah,
0: chunky,
1: kind of half-time, almost 2/4. Yeah,
0: almost hip hop ish. Mm-hmm.
1: Oh, that's right. Yeah, kind of rap metal came
0: rap
1: around.
0: Metal, that stuff was huge in '99, and I remember because I had a record store. We used to sell tons of that kind of stuff.
1: Oh,
0: hip hop was huge. Hip hop was the biggest thing in '99. We sold so much hip hop records.
1: Right, that's true. Yeah, we should mention that, because that was like what all my stepbrothers listened to. That was what all the popular kids at school listened to. There was hip hop. There was pop. I don't know if you sold a lot of pop out of your CD store, but there was like...
0: We sold pop.
1: You know, if you owned a CD store in a mall, you'd be selling a lot of pop. Like Backstreet Boys, Britney Spears, Christina Aguilera.
0: All that stuff was huge.
1: And then Blink...
0: Yeah, then that's when Blink album came out, which we'll get to later.
1: Let's see what else was big. I remember going to the mall with my mom. Or not the mall. I remember going to Walmart with my mom. Or Target. No, Target, because that's where you could buy the full, like, explicit version of albums.
0: Yeah.
1: Go ahead.
0: Yeah, and I was just going to say, and then Lollapalooza and Warped Tour.
1: That's right.
0: And all those...
1: big summer music festivals.
0: All those big festivals that fat record
1: was always
0: sound
1: part of,
0: was like huge. Like all those bands quit like 98, 99, 2000. Those bands on Fat Records stopped being punk bands, right? They were now big
1: pop
0: bands and like, considered, you know, playing arenas and that kind of
1: that's
0: stuff.
1: That's true. Yeah, and it exploded that year.
0: Yeah.
1: Thanks to maybe, you know, Green Day and Blink. Yeah. Trajectory or something.
0: Something
1: it's hard
0: like
1: to
0: that.
1: Say.
0: Offspring.
1: Operation Ivy kind of led that, but never got... I mean, you could get there now if you wanted to. Shout out Matt, Tim.
0: Rancid.
1: Let's get this thing back together.
0: Rancid was definitely there, you know? And all those bands were big at that time, but yeah.
1: What did you like that... I mean, we'll play some of the music you liked, but what were you listening to in that era? Because I know you were kind of out of the... touring band space, you were more in the record store space. So what were you kind of jiving on that year? Do you remember it all?
0: Well, those first 2 years that I owned the record store, 98, 99, I was listening to everything, you know. And I was especially very nostalgic. I was listening to old stuff. I was listening to a lot of jazz, and I was listening to a lot of... just the music I was getting on records, because we bought lots of records, so I buy tons of records and listen
1: and
0: to them that time.
1: So you're just looking through time.
0: But as far as like the new stuff that was coming out, like I love listening to promos and stuff that we got. And one of my favorites was the Aquabats album, Floating Eye came out, and
1: you
0: we
1: like,
0: got that in.
1: That one's very Devo-ish.
0: And I love that kind of stuff.
1: And
0: I was listening to a bunch of that kind of stuff, and there was always bands that I would listen to that I didn't know about, and I would just go, this is good, because I don't really, you know, pop music, any kind of music, I love all music, so I don't really classify it. I hear something that's good and I'm gonna play it in my record store,
1: right?
0: And so I listen to everything.
1: So a little, the kind of story I was hinting at before, my mom and I were walking around Target, and then she let me buy one CD that day, and I went to the CD section, and it was Weird Al Running with Scissors.
0: Yes.
1: Or Limp Bizkit, the new one, or the one at the time, the one with like him like kind of like spread out like that got really famous with all their hits on it.
0: Right.
1: And then it was Ricky... Martinez, Living La Vida Loca.
0: Ricky Martin.
1: Yeah.
0: Yeah.
1: And guess which one I picked of those three?
0: Ricky Martin.
1: Yeah, you're right. All right, here we go with Cigar from San Diego.
0: Here we go. Some more 1999 for you.

0: All right, eat her face, Ross. Eat her face.
1: Oh, yeah.
0: All
1: as
0: right.
1: opposed to eating her. And then 1999, we had this band Leatherface from Sutherland, England.
0: Yeah.
1: They were formed in 88. We've played them before. A great band. We played a piece off of their album Mush, which was such
0: right.
1: a sick song.
0: And this was a split release with Hot Water Music.
1: Yes, on the BYO split series that they were doing these where the bands would do a couple of the originals and then they would do a couple covers of the other band on the split, you know. So
0: yeah.
1: But NoFX Rancid, they just did all covers, but
0: right.
1: Most of that BYO stuff was like one or two originals and then like a cover of. So that's
0: Those
1: I love that
0: cool.
1: split.
0: Yeah.
1: That was Hot Water Music's first time doing that split series. The second time was with Alkaline Trio.
0: Oh, yeah.
1: That's, there you go.
0: That makes sense. yeah, that was cool. And then before that, you heard Cigar doing Mr. Hurtado.
1: Yeah, Cigar, highly technical skate punk from originally Eugene, Oregon, moved to San Diego. They're characterized by the lightning-fast amphetamine drumming of John Sortland. And their bass lines are incredible, too.
0: Methamphetamine drumming?
1: Yeah, dude.
0: All right.
1: Dude, we...
0: it is 1999.
1: Yeah, definitely. Did you do any meth in 1999, David?
0: I don't think so.
1: Okay.
0: No, I didn't. No.
1: I don't think so. I don't think I did either. But I was coming on online loving music. Music was becoming a huge thing for me, and specifically this next band, which is probably the first, I would say Anti Flag was the first political band I got into, but Strike Anywhere is probably the main political band that influenced all my punk rock politics, punk rock views from Richmond, Virginia.
0: Yeah, from Richmond.
1: Very, very, very, very cool band. Some of their songs read like paragraphs of just writing as he's just shouting, though. And this song's not necessarily like that. Here's Chorus of One by Strike Anywhere.
0: Let's hear it.

0: All right. This is the Underground Circus on KGVM, and you just heard Dystopia doing Taste Your Own Medicine. Dystopia out of Orange County, LA area in the 90s or late 90s, and then they moved to the Bay Area later on.
1: Oh, really? Did you ever see them?
0: Yeah, I'm actually really good friends with Mouse.
1: I love Mouse. The stories of Mouse, at least.
0: Yeah, Mouse was the guitar player, and his real name being Matt. But
1: what else
0: does everybody called him Mouse. And he played in the band Kicker, which I in for a long time.
1: Go listen to Kicker.
0: So Dystopia, they were just like that grind, core, crust, punk, sludge, metal band.
1: Yeah, so you know, that's how you would describe them. So we're kind of comparing Dystopia to the Lawrence Arms, who's coming up next. So in that comparison, we kind of see that Dystopia crafted oppressive, heavy, and intentionally uncomfortable music designed to sound like Urban Decay.
0: It did.
1: Whilst the Lawrence Arms focus on driving bass lines, catchy guitar riffs, and mid-tempo punk anthems meant for crowded room sing-alongs. So while they occupied the same punk underground ecosystem through the late 90s and early 2000s, they do represent opposite ends of the sonic and thematic spectrum.
0: Isn't that interesting? Wow.
1: Not really.
0: Actually, you can say that about most of these bands we play are going to be pretty contrasted. That Dystopia sound, you know, that grindcore, crustcore was extremely huge. Crust punks. Mm-hmm. You saw them everywhere in the Bay Area in the late 90s.
1: That's right. That's that scene that they're from. I've seen some back patches, I feel like. Dystopia back patches and stuff like that.
0: Yep. Dystopia definitely has that sound, and you'll definitely see these patches on those jean jackets or cut off jean vests. You'll see some.
1: They
0: usually have a pit bull with them, you know.
1: And rope dog.
0: Yeah, and they'll be sitting on a corner in Berkeley or Oakland.
1: Yeah, so you might see them in Missoula riding in on the train sometimes. Keep an eye out for Dystopia riding those rails.
0: Hell yeah.
1: And I could tell you that Brendan Kelly from the Lawrence Arms probably listened to Dystopia because his favorite band was Grimple. So
0: yeah,
1: here we go with the Lawrence Arms.
0: Yeah, let's hear it.

0: Okay, okay.
1: Okay.
0: Yeah, this is the Underground Circus, and you just heard Choking Victim doing 500 Channels.
1: Tell me what you thought when you first heard that song in 1999, because you said it came across your desk.
0: Yeah, we played that in the record store, and yeah, I definitely heard it. Thought they were very influenced by Op Ivy.
1: Yeah.
0: But they have, like I like it because it's not overproduced.
1: Right.
0: It's very raw sounding.
1: Yeah.
0: And
1: it's one take.
0: It mixed that punk and ska in the same song, and has very rough vocals. I really enjoyed that. Their take on that kind of style of playing.
1: But what was different about their take? You said it was like, you've talked about Choking Victim. You said that their take on ska punk was like fast. It was like so fast.
0: Yeah, they combined punk and fast hardcore and ska, and so a lot of their songs, not necessarily that one, but other songs are.
1: Yeah,
0: you're
1: like, they're almost playing too fast.
0: They're playing
1: the ska
0: too
1: beat.
0: Fast.
1: Yeah.
0: On the ska beat, so it's almost 2/4 ska beats.
1: Right.
0: Which ska, because of the skank
1: formation
0: and
1: the
0: skank in the guitar,
1: it's more prone
0: to 4/4.
1: It's supposed to be
0: 4/4. And because if we're talking beats here, what pushes a 4/4 beat in a ska beat? The skank is always on the two, so on the up. On the upbeat, right?
1: Yeah.
0: So what's pushing it is the bass drum on the 1, 2, 3, and 4. So it's pushing, driving through, and you have that bass drum, dun dun dun dun, which is, and even in old Jamaican ska, when if you compare that to the original ska in the

0: the downbeat is on the two, and it's like boom, boom, and they always played the bass drum on the two, and they start picking it up. And reggae,
1: the one drop.
0: Reggae even took it slower. So reggae takes it, slows it down, but the drums are always, the bass drum is always on the two.
1: Right.
0: So we speeding it up to 2/4.
1: It's interesting to hear you talk about, because you are the one who kind of bridged. No, I mean, there's two-tone there, but like two-tone kind of bridged that gap between punk rock and Jamaican ska. But like, where you're putting the beat, two-tone never did the one-drop thing, the Jamaican kind of sound, did they?
0: Yeah,
1: that much?
0: Well, the specials. Oh, they way did? Through the specials.
1: They did that. Poof. Oh, sorry.
0: And
1: my
0: see, and what makes that is...
1: Because I was trying to think about those, how it's different.
0: Well, what makes the drums work, because you try to play a reggae beat or a ska beat that's slow like that in the original two-tone and the old ska and even reggae, where it's like... Doom, boom, it's hard to play when you're playing by yourself, because what it is, it's a beat that uses the guitar or
1: and the
0: skank, but the skank is making up for that beat that you're not playing.
1: Right.
0: So you're playing, there's empty space in that when you're playing. You're playing, you know, very loose on the snare drum. You're hardly ever, you're doing clicks. Or you're doing,
1: I noticed that when you play that, you know, kind of ska.
0: Or especially reggae. When you hear reggae, it's always, you hear a boom on the two.
1: Mm-hmm.
0: But there's not much else, but there's accents. You
1: there's
0: know?
1: A lot of accents
0: there's
1: around,
0: there's like jazz accents on the hi-hat, and you're putting the snare and clicks.
1: Yeah, it's almost like the slower you go, the more the drummer has to do. The drummer can do.
0: Yeah, well, it leaves up space, but
1: for accents,
0: but what,
1: and like different things.
0: But what works is the skank on the guitar and the drums. They work together.
1: Perfect,
0: so it's like,
1: yeah.
0: And then the drums are going, boom, boom, boom, like
1: I'll
0: that.
1: I
0: mean, if I could do,
1: yeah, you do the drums, I'll do the guitar.
0: All right, we can do that. It goes like this, boom, boom, boom, boom, boom.
1: I don't think I'm doing it wrong.
0: There you go. That's right.
1: All right, cool. So I don't have a guitar.
0: Anyway, as far as Choking Victim, they sped it up to the 2/4, and so it's skanking, but he's playing with the skank across the whole bar. So he's going doom ba di da ba boom ba di da ba.
1: Yeah,
0: like
1: the snare is on the two
0: song.
1: Or something like that.
0: Yeah, so it's not really a ska beat, and it's really fast for ska. So sometimes you couldn't even really call it ska. People like to say anything that skanks, they're going to call it ska. But it's not really true.
1: Yeah, I mean, people in the 90s called cake ska. They called anything with horn ska sometimes, you know?
0: Right. And really, ska, there has to be a level of groove to it.
1: It has to skank. You know?
0: Yeah, it has to skank. And you make it too fast, and it does not, it ceases to be ska and just is punk.
1: Yeah.
0: And that's what I think Choking Victims is pretty more, they were more a punk band
1: what about
0: than a ska band.
1: Voodoos? They'll play that
0: and,
1: ska
0: and
1: beat like
0: the
1: that.
0: Same with the Voodoos. Voodoos, to me, were more a punk band.
1: Right. I see that.
0: You know.
1: I mean, they're not a traditional ska.
0: Exactly.
1: They're not wearing suits and stuff.
0: I mean, just because they have horns doesn't make
1: right.
0: them ska. But they could.
1: But they do have ska parts.
0: They do have ska parts, and they can get down to that skank.
1: Really well.
0: Yeah. So. But anyway,
1: we digress.
0: We digress, and we're
1: that
0: gonna,
1: was Choking Victim doing what
0: doing
1: Dave
0: 500
1: calls
0: channels.
1: Not Scott. Just kidding. I'm joking.
0: And so we're gonna now play some.
1: That was a big song for me when I was this age.
0: Right,
1: man.
0: And then and then Kid Dynamite. Too.
1: This is a huge song when I was that age, because this song actually influences what I do with local music here in Bozeman. I run Whistle Pig Music, and we do a lot of concerts in town, and usually when I'm booking the show, I'm prioritizing an all-ages space. So Whistle Pig is an all-ages space, Labor Temple is an all-ages space. Without 15 to 20 year olds where is the punk audience, dude? You have to have those guys at the shows.
0: Yeah, that's when you need young kids. That's
1: when your energy is there, and you want to. You're learning from these bands, and it's like a. Yep. It's the you're passing the cloak on to these kids. They're gonna start bands.
0: And
1: if you delete them from the equation, you're playing bars and stuff.
0: Yeah, yeah.
1: You know?
0: No, kids have always been the heart of any punk scene, any good scene in general. And so Kid Dynamite, yeah. tell us about them.
1: Kid Dynamite, they were started by Dr. Dan, he was from Lifetime before that in New Jersey. And then we had Kid Dynamite start with the singer Jason Shevcook, who has got just the best, like, in my opinion, take on hardcore, because it's raspy and it's kind of sing-along-y, but it's also aggressive.
0: Awesome.
1: So here we go with an anthem for our scene and an anthem for every scene in the nation, or maybe even the world, is Kid Dynamite's Cheap Shot Youth Anthem.
0: Let's hear it.

0: I wish you could see this. This is some active radio engineering by Dave.
1: All right, well.
0: He nailed it.
1: Yeah, well, that was Agnostic Front.
0: It was a very powerful message.
1: Doing police state.
0: Very pre-9/11 positive message to Giuliani.
1: Yeah, Giuliani was mayor.
0: Because he came in to clean up.
1: Yeah, he was mayor then. Then became kind of a hero in 9/11.
0: Yeah.
1: But
0: That was a psyop. That was an...
1: Yeah. But anyway, Agnostic Front doing... You know, they had been around from the early 80s. Hardcore, New York hardcore. Right. Beautiful hardcore, New York hardcore.
0: Oh, yeah,
1: dude.
0: Absolutely. That song's different than the last song we played by them. No, Agnostic Front, incredible, essential New York hardcore. And then, yeah. Your picks kind of leaned that direction for the next one, at least. But we're not there yet.
1: Yeah, we're this is the Underground Circus, and we're talking about the year 1999.
0: Write us at spinatron.com/KGVM. You can hit that chat there, and you can see what we've been playing, for one, and also you can write us in some recommendations or requests for 99 if you have any favorite songs from that year.
1: Yeah, 99, it was the end of the century.
0: Millennium.
1: And the millennium. And, you know, the decade, the 90s. But really, me and Ross were talking about this yesterday on our hike. The real end of the decade and is the year 2000, right? Because people think when you're talking about the 90s, it starts, 90s start with one, right? You count from 1 to 10.
0: Uh-huh.
1: So you never really start at zero. You usually always start at one. So,
0: in this logic, 1980 is the last year of the 70s.
1: Right, right.
0: Which, in music, you could totally make that argument.
1: Yeah.
0: Because, like, 1980s didn't kick off till when, you say?
1: Yeah.
0: That new wave, like, 80s kind of cemented sound.
1: Yeah, the 80s really started in 82, probably.
0: Yeah, so most of the time you're getting into 82, 83 is when the... 93
1: and, it usually by the fourth year, like 84, that you're dead in the 80s.
0: Right.
1: Everything is 80s and 60s too.
0: I was gonna say, for example, let's just bring it back to the 60s. Let's think about the 60s music. What you think of 60s music?
1: Yes, and you would say that the British Invasion really came into its own in 1964 with the Beatles coming to the US and just everything exploding. And so that when people think of 60s
0: and
1: music,
0: every band starts sounding like the Beatles, everything is a Beatles ripoff and then becomes its own type of thing.
1: Right.
0: You know, all the bands that would get popular in the 70s started off sounding like the Beatles.
1: Yeah.
0: And then
1: so to get back to the point I was making about the 90s, the end of the 90s, we're going to go with the year 2000. So that's going to be the actually end of the millennial and end of the century, because everything started with one.
0: So you get one more of these punk shows. So congratulations to you guys. and then I, of course, came online in 99. And I'm starting to listen to punk rock. These are all my favorite bands. I know a lot about all these bands and the lore. But Dave is kind of tuning out in 99. He's kind of
1: got his record store.
0: He's kind of growing up, you know, this and that.
1: I never growed up.
0: But I would argue I would argue we could go all the way to 2026 and you would find 40 songs that you, or, 20 songs that you would love in every year.
1: Yeah,
0: but
1: we're not
0: going to go through that mental exercise at this moment, because we've done this for how many weeks in a row?
1: Yeah.
0: That we've done... like year by year in punk rock.
1: Exactly.
0: It's about time to change the gears.
1: And also, I feel like, you know, the millennials, your generation, and Gen Z, it's still all that music from 2000 to up here is still pretty fresh in people's minds. It still just sounds like yesterday.
0: It does.
1: And
0: the production has plateaued, I would say, from
1: there's
0: then.
1: People keeping it alive. What I'd actually like to do is I'd like to go back further and go back into the beginning of punk rock, because we never really did it.
0: We did our proto-punk episode, but we didn't really dissect it.
1: Yeah, we never really went year by year.
0: Let's do it.
1: And where it gets really interesting, and people have forgotten that stuff.
0: So. How about when we go to 2000, we boomerang. We go back to 99. We play all the songs we didn't play in 99. We go back to 98.
1: Oh, you would love that.
0: We play all the songs we didn't play in 98. I have so many songs in these years.
1: Well, maybe
0: one
1: not.
0: Interesting thing that you might not know about the Underground Circus is we've been around for over a year now, and we haven't. We never play the same song except for our mixtape episodes, which we do quarterly. Every time we're pulling from a whole new bank of songs, and so we're never repeating songs. Most radio shows, you'll tune in and they'll have the same song. They'll play the same playlist, you know, every week. You know, you get your favorite songs out of that, and then you'll get some overplayed mumbo jumbo. But for us, everything you're gonna hear is curated and brand new, and because we both have ADD and we're done with things. As we look at them, we're done with them.
1: Yeah. And you know, we like to delve into
0: there's just too much to play
1: and kind of discuss about what's going on, and that's why we like doing these year retrospective shows, because we could really talk about, you know, why the music is sounding like it is, and you know, what the environment at that time gave to the music. And
0: you might be asking yourself, what about, you know, all the bands that came after 2001? When are we going to hear them on your show? Well, we go through also different countries. So maybe if you got like a Cap Down or something like that, you might hear them on the UK episode. Maybe we'll do a UK Scottcore episode eventually.
1: And we might do states. So
0: that's what I was going to say, is like, yeah, what about Dear Landlord? What about, you know, these other bands that are Midwest pop punk? We might be doing Illinois, you know, in Minneapolis,
1: After we get done with the years, we'll probably go from state to state and just play
0: so much punk rock in every state.
1: Punk and maybe even expand from punk and play other kinds of other kinds of underground music that we've kind of excluded. That are known for that state.
0: Yeah,
1: you know, like
0: that's true. Yeah,
1: like we can even do hip hop in certain areas, and we'll do all that kind of stuff.
0: That's what people come to us for, is our knowledge of hip hop.
1: Yeah,
0: we actually should do an Oakland hip hop episode, though.
1: Oh yeah,
0: or a Bay Area hip hop
1: for sure.
0: All right, here we go. Right, well, this is Dillinger Four.
1: Get back into the punk here in 1999.
0: So Dillinger 4 didn't have a release this year besides the Short Music for Short People, which we'll get to a little bit later. But this is off of their compilation called This Bleep is Genius. And this came out in 99, so this song was unreleased until that year. So here we go with Bite the Curb, Bite the Curb.
1: Bite it.

0: All right. 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
1: Who was that?
0: And that was Sick of It All. Great New York hardcore. We wanted to play them as a tribute to Joel.
1: Lou
0: Collar.
1: Yeah.
0: And
1: yeah, rest in peace. He passed away a few weeks ago from throat cancer.
0: Massive
1: crater in the scene. I got the opportunity to see Sick of It All in Korea and Seoul, but I didn't take it when I was there because it was going to be way too expensive to go to that festival in Seoul. So I was sad I didn't get to see them, actually. That was my opportunity.
0: Yeah. I've seen them a few times, and they were just a great hardcore band, you know.
1: Jeez,
0: one of the standards.
1: I listen to them when I'm angry, man. That's something that you listen to when you're angry, is Sick of It All.
0: He definitely had that voice, just that razor sharp, gravelly, in your face voice. I love it. That was Sick of It All. And before that, you heard Dillinger 4.
1: Yeah, absolutely. Dillinger 4. And then next up, we are going to the UK for a little Consumed.
0: Yeah.
1: Consumed was a cool band, British melodic skate punk. They were kind of, they're on Household Name Records, which is the Capdown record label.
0: Right.
1: And then they were on a lot of ski movies.
0: Oh, cool.
1: So that's how I found them. They meld perfectly with big jumps and cool Lincoln loops and double backflips and gainers and all that stuff.
0: Yeah, and they were from Nottingham. Yeah.
1: Have you ever been there?
0: No, I haven't, but I have a bunch of friends that live there.
1: Oh, really?
0: Yeah, it's a pretty big, has a really big punk scene there, and always had. It always has.
1: Nottingham. It sounds like Nottingham.
0: That's where Robin Hood is from. And his merry men. So,
1: in the 100-acre forest outside of Nottingham. Take us to the Shire, or no, to Nottingham, and here's the what was his name of the Friar Tuck and King something, and here we go back to the 100-acre woods.
0: Yeah, it's a.
1: Robin, I'm confusing Winnie the
0: Robin Pooh. Robin Hood and his not so merry men.
1: Yes.
0: Let's hear it.
1: The Men in Tights. Here we go. Yeah.

0: All right. This is the Underground Circus on KGVM, and that was Orchid doing New Jersey versus Valhalla. And they were a band from Amherst, Massachusetts.
1: Very cool.
0: In the 90s, wow. Late 90s.
1: I would definitely say that's, I mean, that's what, yeah. All right, go ahead.
0: Yeah, they. I like that band. They have that, you know, really heavy kind of groove heavy rhythmic grooves, that intertwining guitars,
1: yeah,
0: and it kind of has that, you know, it's definitely has that screamo,
1: yeah,
0: emo violence kind of thing going on, but also
1: that was getting huge right around now,
0: yeah,
1: that Refused album in 98 created that,
0: yeah,
1: you know, people were starting to do that screamo sound,
0: yeah,
1: and you know, pants were getting tighter, shirts were getting tighter. Yeah. Boys were wearing girls' pants.
0: I mean,
1: that was this time. I remember that heavily.
0: Yeah, and they would also have really fast stuff too. So they were very, very ultra fast, abrasive, chaotic, sounding band.
1: Gotta love a screamo boy.
0: And their cover, you know, it's always looked like it was like a skull. It said Orchid. You would think of a flower, but
1: right.
0: But it's actually like, looks like more like a Misfits cover.
1: Yeah.
0: It's just a skull on it. You know? And
1: cool. Yeah, I love it. I mean, I not entirely my thing, but I do love that it exists. you got to be honest with that stuff, with the as genres start unfolding. Like, you got to be honest with yourself about, like, what is your thing and what's not your thing sometimes.
0: Right.
1: Because a lot comes at you, especially after 2000.
0: Oh, yeah.
1: Next up, we're going to be listening to one of my all-time favorites, Small Brown Bike. Brown Bike is from, what is that, MI?
0: It's Michigan.
1: Michigan.
0: Marshall, Michigan.
1: Yeah, they're from Michigan. They always sounded kind of in the vein of Hot Water Music to me. I always thought they were from Gainesville, Florida for that reason. They're just like that heavy, sludgy kind of sound, but it's also kind of beautiful, intricate guitar work, and then these
0: melodic,
1: like anthemic, melodic kind of, it always crescendos to an anthemic, melodic kind of like thing that everyone's just kind of nodding their head to.
0: But I like this word, orgcore.
1: Oh yeah, you love that word, dude. I gotta show you a picture of the quintessential orgcore guy. There's someone that made drawings of scene type people in like 2008 or 2006 probably, and one of them they drew an orgcore guy, and you're gonna laugh so hard because it's just me. They have a ska kid. He's like wearing a Hawaiian shirt like you. All right. Anyway,
0: funny.
1: Small Brown Bike with the Cannons and Tanks.
0: Let's hear it.

0: Okay, you're listening to KGVM Bozeman, and this is the Underground Circus with Ross and Dave in the year 1999, and that was the Lillingtons doing Black Hole in My Mind.
1: Yeah, the Lillingtons from Newcastle, Wyoming, regional band to us.
0: Right.
1: And eventually became, with a few different member change-ups, the Teenage Bottle Rocket.
0: Right.
1: Who is still around today.
0: And you were telling me an interesting thing about Wyoming guitar players that they only play on the downstrokes.
1: So, yeah.
0: And it's illegal there
1: to play. It's illegal to play an upstroke in Wyoming. So. Yeah, no, it's true, man. Keith, you know, rest in peace, Keith Martinez, my good boy from Zenitram, he said that when he was growing up in Wyoming, Rock Springs, you know, Lillingtons were playing all the time. Other bands in Wyoming were coming up. Teenage Bottle Rocket started. He was there for all of it. And he said that, and he's friends with these guys, he said that you never, ever play upstroke or a crossstroke. You know, when you're going up and down, when you're playing a guitar, a lot of people naturally go like, doon, doon, up, up, down, down, up, or something like that.
0: Right.
1: You have to just down, down, down, down, down, down, down, down, down, down, down, down, down, down, which I've heard Blink say that when Mark met Tom, Tom played that way. So Mark's like, oh, we can play together then. And so that might have been like a Ramones sort of rule or something like that.
0: Definitely the Ramones made it. That's what Johnny Ramone, how he played.
1: Right.
0: And he couldn't do much else.
1: Right. I think it was a limited
0: player. And I think that's probably why, you know, I think bands like Screeching Weasel and other bands like push that because they want to write the music more for the song, and they want it to have that,
1: what I was thinking,
0: that sound in general.
1: It allows a melody to kind of blossom because you don't have anything else going on.
0: Right, exactly. But anyway, so yeah, that was the Lillingtons.
1: It's a jangle. Yeah, and so yeah, that's an interesting way, and I would say the Lillingtons and Teenage Bottle Rocket take it to the extreme. They play very fast, and it's all downstrokes. If you ever go see those bands, watch homie's hand. It's crazy.
0: Yeah, so okay, so now we're moving on to the band Mill & Colin.
1: Mill & Colin from Sweden.
0: Yeah, from Sweden, and they had that, you know, pop punk sound.
1: But they played upstrokes, let me tell you what.
0: They did. They played upstrokes because they weren't from Wyoming.
1: No, they weren't from Wyoming,
0: Dave.
1: You can
0: do upstrokes in Sweden, you know, because, you know, you have to be more like ABBA.
1: Yeah, definitely.
0: You have to have those disco strokes.
1: Disco strokes, yeah, dude. The disco strokes. That's our new band. Or what were you saying? Be strokes enough? Strokes enough? You like to eat stroke enough?
0: Stroke enough? Well, that's Russian, you know.
1: But. Those Russians like stroking off. All right, here we go with Mill & Colin doing Material Boy. Not Russian, but Sweden.
0: All right.
1: Might like a stroking off.
0: KGVM.
2: Well, I'm leaving the wide. 2 footers along the royal. Well, I'm breaking my heart.

0: Hey, Dave.
1: All right.
0: You like to eat sliced pie?
1: Yeah. So we just heard a band from New Jersey called the Dillinger Escape Plan here on the Underground Circus in the year 1999.
2: Yeah, Dave had a new idea. He was saying that we should make a band called the Dillinger 4 Escape Plan, where we play Dillinger 4 songs and Dillinger Escape Plan songs. You know,
1: or play one
2: together,
1: or we could just take Dillinger Escape Plan songs and turn them into a Dillinger 4 song.
2: That'll all right. Again, way harder than you think, I think, but we'll try and it'll be really good.
1: We'll put it on our long list of plans that we
2: have. Yeah, we have a couple songs to write.
1: We're still in the middle of our hippie dump.
2: It's true.
1: Project.
2: That. And we wrote that new song, Her Pussy Got Out and It Ran Through a Puddle.
1: Oh, yeah, that one. Okay, the Dillinger Escape Plan, I played that song because that's that math hardcore, math punk, math metal, whatever you want to call it. It has so many different parts in that song, a lot of hard math going on. Time signatures are off the hook in that song.
2: We're trying to keep up with that. It was tough. I mean, to even be a member of that band and just be like, all right, what part's coming next, you know?
1: Right. No, but yeah, great musicians.
2: Says
1: in that band.
2: That song, or I don't know if it was that song, but they utilize erratic time signatures like 5/8, 11/8, and 13/8.
1: Yeah. Whew. So yeah, when the last note of time signatures, there's two ways you count it. So 5/8 means they play 5/8 notes in a measure. That's how you count it.
2: 1, 2, 3, 4, 5.
1: 1 and 2 and 3 and 1 and 2 and 3. Right. 1 and 2 and.
2: Right.
1: That's how we got 1 and 2 and 1 and 2 and 1 and 2 and.
2: What's 13/8 then?
1: What? 13/8.
2: What?
1: It's the same thing, but you count it 13 times. So it would be 7.5.
2: Yeah.
1: 1 and 2 and 3 and 4 and 5 and 6 and 7 and. That's 13/8 right there.
2: All right.
1: Okay.
2: And then how do we add Dillinger 4 to that?
1: Well, I mean that. You just screw the songs up. That's all.
2: All right, you got it. We're doing it. Hey, welcome to the Underground Circus 1999.
1: Yeah.
2: With Ross and Dave.
1: Right on.
2: Make
1: man.
2: Sure to turn off your computers before New Year's Eve, 1999.
1: Yeah. That Y2K bug,
2: man.
1: Bite you on the butt.
2: Yeah. My favorite thing about the Y2K bug is that it was a huge deal, you know, and then, like, I remember watching my clock on my oven on New Year's Eve 1999, and I saw that it said noon, and I was like, oh, that means that it's already been New Year's Eve in Japan and Russia. So right. Has that happened? Like, did the world end yet? Because it was supposed to be, like, click right. of a time, the world's going to end, all the nuclear explosions were going to happen because all of these computers were just going to fritz.
1: Because right.
2: they never thought about making it to the new millennium.
1: Exactly.
2: Time-wise.
1: And when that didn't happen, then they thought, oh, maybe we got it wrong. Maybe it's next year.
2: I know. That was my favorite part, is that there, we all got through 2000, and then right around November 2000, everyone was like, oh, wait. What if the thing that we were worried about last year actually happens this December? So we had two in a row. That was very fun. And then, you know, then the world was supposed to end in 2008, and then the world was supposed to end in 2012.
1: Yeah.
2: Yeah, it's been a wild ride.
1: All right. Well, let's get back to another band from New Jersey.
2: New Jersey.
1: The Bouncing Souls.
2: Yeah, this is the Bouncing Souls. This is off their breakout album, Hopeless Romantic. This is right. Kid.

0: All right, lights out, Ross.
1: What was that? That kind of sounded like Devo.
0: Yeah, that was Man or Astroman from Birmingham, Alabama.
1: Friends of yours.
0: Yeah, doing U235 PU239.
1: PU. Well, would you say that's their sound? Or was that a little departure?
0: It's a little departure in the way that they have vocals. They usually don't have vocals. They're pretty much a science fiction surf band, kind of, as you may.
1: Definitely.
0: But they definitely had that surf sound in that song, and a lot of different things going on. A very interesting song. That's why I picked it.
1: Yeah, I would say that more than the other Man or Astroman stuff, I would say that had kind of a Devo tinge to it.
0: Right.
1: Maybe that's just the vocals too.
0: And I think that they were extremely influenced by Devo. If you've ever seen them live, they just have that way about them. There was a band actually around this time, a little later, in the Bay Area called the Phenomenauts.
1: I was just going to bring up the Phenomenauts, man. I saw them so many times with this band that we're going to play next, Big D and the Kids Table.
0: Right.
1: They toured with the Phenomenauts several times.
0: Right.
1: They toured in that van with it had all that gear on it. Like it looked like it was a sci-fi van.
0: Yeah, they were very much like Man or Astroman, but they had vocals.
1: That was awesome. You got to see Phenomenauts?
0: Oh, yeah. I played with them a bunch
1: did
0: of times.
1: You?
0: Yeah, when I was in this band called the Bowel Tones.
1: I remember that. Yeah, I have this Bowel Tone sticker. Well, here we go with the band that played with the Phenomenauts several times. Big D and the Kids Table from Boston, Alston, Massachusetts.
0: Right on.
1: And they, here we go.
0: Yeah.

0: All right. Yeah. So you're listening to KGVM Bozeman. And that was Mr. Bungle doing the Air Conditioned Nightmare off their album California, which came out in 1999. Because here on the Underground Circus, we took our time machine and we're back in the year 1999. And I played that song because Mr. Bungle, they just had that way of making songs that just changed in different genres all the way through. That was like a 4-minute song, and they must have played about 8 different genres in that song. So, you know,
1: lounge to thrash to circus music.
0: Yeah, all kinds of stuff going on. And I love that Beach Boys sound they have in that song. Sorry about that, Ross. I was stepping on your cord.
1: Stepping on me, bro. You stepping on me?
0: Yeah, stepping on you.
1: You stepping up to me?
0: But anyway, Mr. Bungle, that album came out in 99. That was their third record. So, and that I just love that way that song just flows, you know?
1: Yeah, that's awesome.
0: Yeah, so, and then before that, you heard Big D and the Kids Table. You said that you used to listen to them while when you would go to sleep, to put you to sleep when you're a kid, huh?
1: It's true, yep. So I had trouble sleeping when I was in high school, and I'm pretty sure it's just because of the warm nights in Aurora in the room and stuff like that. You can't sleep when it's warm out. But so I would put that CD on and play through the 16 tracks on that CD, and by track 6, usually She Won't Ever Figure It Out, I was usually asleep. And I don't know why. That's not a slow record. It's not like a sleepy record at all. It's very busy. It's got tons of harmony, tons of melody, and like tons of horn lines that are very intricate. So I have no idea why that calmed me down so much. But it did make me, you know, realize that there's another world out there besides suburban Aurora, you know, and I'll just leave it at that.
0: All right, cool. So, okay, 1999, now we're going to get into Beatsteaks. Tell me about them.
1: Beatsteaks is from Germany, and they are incredibly cool band that plays, I would say, 100 different genres as well. Early on, they were sticking pretty much to kind of a punk rock, hard rock sound. But here's their first release, launched with Shiny Shoes.
0: All right.

0: Yay! All right. So this is KGVM Bozeman and the Underground Circus, and that was the Retards doing Saturday Night Suicide.
1: And yeah, that was started by Jay Retard.
0: Yeah, Jay Retard started that. He was from Memphis, and that band was around in the 70s. They were inspired by the Oblivions, Memphis legends.
1: Yeah. Did you ever go through Memphis?
0: Yeah. Yeah, a few times.
1: With Man or Astro Man?
0: No.
1: No.
0: Oh, but Man or Astro Man, we were just reading a little
1: Yeah,
0: bit
1: I just
0: about...
1: want to read this from our friend Mark, who owns Flying V Shop downtown. He said, I worked for Man or Astro Man show on Y2K in Boston, and they wanted to do this destruction of their mainframe computer, which was like their backline set they toured with all year. They brought all these fireworks from south of the border and smoke bombs. And the Middle East downstairs, which the venue, the Middle East downstairs, is of course in a basement in Cambridge. And they set off all these smoke bombs at midnight and smoked out the venue. The fire department came and people got hurt. It was big craziness, and that's how I rang in my 2000s. So shout out Mark Cregan, dude. That's some, crazy, man.
0: Some Y2K craziness.
1: Yeah, dude, you got to answer for your friends, dude. So that's why I brought it up.
0: Well, I'm sure they were really nice about it. They're really nice guys.
1: They're nice about blowing up their back line and hurting people. All right. Well, one of me and Dave's bands that we've actually like bonded on since we met was Capdown.
0: Tell us about Capdown.
1: Capdown, Capitalistic Downfall, is one of my favorite UK ska bands.
0: Yeah.
1: They're coming from the, I think, the north part of the UK.
0: Yeah.
1: And they just came out swinging with that album Civil Disobedience that has a bunch of songs that you recognize from.
0: Yeah.
1: I mean, tell me about your introduction to Capdown.
0: Well, my introduction, I got a CD mix from a friend of mine when I was working in the radio.
1: What was his name?
0: In the record store. His name was
1: funny name.
0: Moses.
1: Moses, yeah.
0: And he gave me Capdown, like almost a whole 60 minutes of just stuff he taped, so I don't know what albums they were from. It was just Capdown, and it was,
1: if I had to guess, it would be a mix between their popular three albums, but after Civil of Disobedience onward. But go ahead.
0: But yeah, so anyway, I liked it a lot because it had that sort of New York hardcore sound mixed in with ska, and it had a great sax player on that, right? And it's just, you know, they kind of did that. They made that ska punks, you know, it was a little bit more like sounding like Subhumans-ish, you know, ska.
1: Cool.
0: And, or Citizen
1: Fish. This is from you hearing a lot of ska punk throughout the mid-90s and not being super impressed. So it's just cool to hear you say that that's why you're kind of hearing some of these Subhuman, Citizen Fish vibes.
0: Yeah.
1: Mixed with their incredible sound. Like, they have their unique way to play the skank.
0: Yeah, and they ought to mix with that heavy sound of the 90s.
1: Almost that 90, new wave, yeah, right?
0: Of 99, you know, that, like, that...
1: just gets heavy.
0: Heavy, you know, that we've been playing a lot of that sound today.
1: I totally agree with that. One interesting thing about Capdown is there's four members. So the sax player sings, it's a guitar player, bass player, and drummer. So that's pretty amazing, considering the sound you're going to hear from these guys. This is off of their 1999 demo, Time for Change. This is Stand My Ground.
0: Let's hear it.

0: All right, you're listening to KGVM Bozeman. And it's almost time for our show to end. So
1: we want to wish you well.
0: Yeah, we want to wish you a good Sunday. And next week, we're going to meet you guys in Mongolia.
1: Damn Mongolians.
0: Yeah, we're going to learn about Mongolia next week. So.
1: We're going to go north of the Great Wall of China. We're going to go to Mongolia. We're going to listen to some throat singing. We're going to listen to some throat whistling. We're going to hear songs that reminisce of the Great Steppe.
0: Right.
1: And I can't wait to hear it.
0: All right. Well, you got everyone out there. Have a good Sunday.
1: Until then, we're going to leave you with the Fastbacks doing Goodbye, Bird.

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1: Whether digging up a site or dusting off the archives, we bring you some of the most fascinating and cutting-edge research in history and archaeology and discuss why it matters today. Join me, Nancy Mahoney, alongside co-host Crystal Alegria, as we converse with anthropologists, archaeologists,
0: and historians about how they bring the past alive.
1: Welcome, everyone, to this week's edition of the show. I'm Nancy.
0: And I'm Crystal.
1: And we are the co-hosts of The Dirt on the Past. This week, we're at the KGVM offices speaking via Zoom with Dr. Laura Arata, author of Race and the Wild West, Sarah Bickford, The Montana Vigilantes, and the Tourism of Decline, 1870 to 1930.
0: We're so glad to have you here with us today, Laura. Welcome.
1: Welcome, Laura.
2: Thank you so much for having me. You know, I'm always really excited to talk about Sarah Bickford, and I'm especially excited to talk about Sarah Bickford with you two.
1: Oh, wonderful. We're thrilled. So I want to start off, Laura, by telling some listeners about you. Dr. Laura Arata is a public historian who specializes in the North American West, with an emphasis on race, gender, and ethnicity in the late 19th and early 20th centuries. Dr. Arata is particularly interested in the popular memory, material culture, and heritage tourism of the Wild West, in quotes, and the American frontier more broadly. Prior to joining the faculty at Oklahoma State University, she served as a consulting historian for the Montana Heritage Commission and co-principal investigator for the Hanford History Project. Her first book, Race and the Wild West, Sarah Bickford, The Montana Vigilantes, and the Tourism of Decline, 1870 to 1930, is a biography of the nation's first African-American female public utilities owner and heritage tourism entrepreneur, Sarah Bickford. It won the 2021 Western Writers of America Spur Award for Best First Book and the 2021 Western Association of Women's Historians Geeta Chowdhury Prize. Wow, what a wonderful resume that you have. And we're so excited to bring someone like you on The Dirt on the Past. Laura, welcome.
0: Yeah. So, Laura, we like to start off by asking our guests what brought them to their field of study. And so in your case, the field of history. But I also want to add to that question, what brought you to write this book about Sarah Bickford?
2: You know, it's amazing because those things are so interconnected for me. I call myself an accidental historian. I never set out with this clear idea of what I wanted my career path to be. I was kind of an accidental college student. And it was just this really beautiful series of coincidences that happened in my life. My very first undergraduate college history class was with Quinard Taylor. He just happened to be teaching History 101, wow. My very first year of college at the University of Washington. And so through his class, of course, he's a prolific historian of African American history, and he really did challenge me to think about history in new ways that maybe I hadn't been taught when I was in school or in high school or reading books on my own. And then I never really set out to go to grad school. I sort of accidentally ended up enrolling in a master's degree program. I was living near Washington State University, and I thought, well, I don't really know what else I'm doing with my life. Perhaps I'll go back to school and see what that's like. Nobody in my family had ever been to grad school, so that was a brand new, you know, adventure to embark on. And my very first semester in grad school, I was invited to go on this little field school. It was the first field school that was ever being held, and it was in Virginia City, Montana. So I ended up, you know, strolling down the street in Virginia City and walking into a building and seeing this one 8.5 by 11 piece of paper on a wall that said, this woman named Sarah Bickford used to have her business in this building. Well, that's strange and interesting. And it's the more I went back to Virginia City, and I ended up writing my master's thesis about Virginia City, the more I really started to feel a duty to tell the story of this woman named Sarah Bickford, and everything we knew about her fit on like one sheet of paper at that point. So the process of me agreeing a little bit reluctantly that I was going to go to even more grad school and get a PhD, which I never could have envisioned when I was growing up, right? That was never even a dream, that someone like me could earn a PhD. But there was that sort of moment of realization that if I want to tell the story of this pretty incredible woman named Sarah, I'm going to have to learn all the tools of being a good historian so I can try to do that. So I say this all the time. I really owe a lot of my career and a lot of where my life has gone to that kind of really wonderful moment where I came across this story and was fascinated and wanted to be able to share with other people the story of Sarah. And so I credit her in a very real way with a lot of what I've accomplished, and I think it's such a powerful testament to why history matters.
1: Yeah,
2: I promise that all of my answers will be this long, but
1: no, but the fact that you felt that pull and you were drawn to understand that story, that's all coming from you. I mean, Sarah is a phenomenally interesting character, but it has taken a long time for you to come along and be the one to tell it. So good timing, and kudos to you for really being willing to kind of answer that call that you felt too, and following through in so many ways. So your book, Race and the Wild West, looks at Sarah Bickford's life. And she was a Black woman who grew up enslaved in Tennessee and then traveled to Montana Territory, because it was just a territory when she arrived, after she was emancipated. And so that would have been after the Civil War ended. Sarah settled in the Gold Rush town of Virginia City, where she lived out the rest of her life. She had married twice, both times to white men, and had two families with these men. And you'll tell us a little bit more about that as we go on. When her second husband, Stephen Bickford, died, she inherited his shares of the Virginia City Water Company and acquired sole ownership of the water company in 1917, which she then ran until her death in 1931, so for quite a long time. So I have to say, when I heard her story first, just that who she was and she owned the water company and she was an African-American woman, I had a million questions also. And my questions were, how did she get from where she came from enslaved out here, and somebody who was capable of acquiring and running a water company in a very small, what was originally a kind of a boom bust town, because it boomed for a while, but then it busted and she stayed there. And there couldn't have been, as we knew, that many other African Americans in that community. So it's a remarkable story in so many ways, but I think the process of you doing the research and uncovering somebody who was born a slave, who wasn't really recorded as a person in the same way white people were, you know, when she would have been born. I want you to tell us a bit about both the research and then what you found out about her early life before she made her way out to Montana.
2: It was such a process, and it really was one of those very organic processes of, I learned how to be a historian in learning how to research her. And it takes, you know, really like a dedicated set of tools if you're trying to find people in history that haven't had their history recorded, right, in the same ways or with the same, right, sort of prolificity. That is that right. A word?
1: As prolific. It is now, sure. Yeah.
2: I've invented other words that are in print, so I feel like we can go with that.
0: Yeah.
2: But the process of finding her story, I mean, it really did start out with a lot of disappointment. I set out to try and work on her story. You know, I thought, well, this, there must be more of a story here. I would really like to talk about it. And I you know, had done a couple of years by that point of searching through Virginia City newspapers. And I was pretty familiar with Virginia City from writing my master's thesis and just wasn't coming up with anything. This was back in the days, of course, when you had to like search with microfilm. We didn't have all the fun OCR recognition and tools that we have now. But I just remember being so frustrated and thinking, well, if I'm going to find, you know, like one tiny little line about her in one newspaper, it's not going to give me enough to write a whole story. And I was told at a few different points by really, you know, well-intentioned people that you're not going to find enough to write more than maybe an article on that story. But I remember the moment when that all sort of clicked together. And some of these discoveries, we got really lucky. We don't really know why this happened. It's one of those like great mysteries, but yay for us, because it happened. In 1860, of course, the census was still recording freed Americans and enslaved Americans. So there's a Schedule 1 for free inhabitants and a Schedule 2 for slaves. And for whatever reason, the census taker in Washington County, Tennessee, where Sarah was born, decided that he was going to record the names of all the slaves in that town on Schedule 1.
1: Which is unusual, right? They don't usually record the names in as many details. Is that right?
2: Very, very unusual. So Schedule 2 wouldn't have recorded a name at all. It would have just recorded someone's age and their sex and the color of their skin and a monetary value. Mm-hmm. Literally a way to
1: as property. Yeah, not the sort of name that would have made them human. And let me just go back and say, you knew she was from Tennessee from things you already had learned in Virginia City, is that correct?
2: Or how did you find it? Yeah, we had a good guess.
1: Okay.
2: So the best source we had on Sarah Bickford's life when I first encountered her story was a really short, a couple of paragraphs that had been written about her and Stephen Bickford by a couple of their children for this big compilation on Montana pioneers. So Sarah Bickford's two of her daughters had written these little short biographies of their parents, and they noted that Sarah had been from Tennessee. And we had kind of a rough idea that her original name had been either Blair or Gammon. So I had kind of two families that I could think about trying to track in Tennessee and see if I could find information about the slaves that they owned by searching through records of those families. So there was a little bit of confusion as to whether she was from Tennessee or maybe North Carolina, you know, somewhere in the area where like state boundaries changed over time.
1: Right.
2: Mm-hmm. But I at least had like a hunch. I had somewhere to go on. And so when I got to, I think we started in Knoxville, I was working with the Montana Heritage Commission, and we were lucky enough to get a grant from the National Trust for Historic Preservation to go do some research on this history. And that's when we stumbled across the census for the very first time. And it's just that one little line that says, you know, there's someone named Sarah Blair living in this house. She's the right age. All the details that I have match up enough that now I can go search further in these records. And it has to be said, there's still a ton of things we don't know. All the things we know about her early life, we either kind of have in little snippets from different kinds of sources that are fragmentary, or one of the things we have to do as historians of people who haven't been written about as much in our history is try and reconstruct the world around them and infer the best we can what our best guesses are, things we're probably like. And that was what I decided I was going to do no matter what. You know, if I couldn't get at every detail of Sarah's life, I could reconstruct the world around her. I could reconstruct what life was like in Virginia City and see where her story led within that. But yeah, shout out to the census taker in 1860 for Washington County, Tennessee. He gave us so much more information on not just Sarah, but there's a bunch of enslaved residents of Jonesboro and a couple of other towns from that moment that we have enough now. We could do more research on them. And, you know, what one of those wonderful little instances of history where you're like, oh, thank right. the Lord, yeah. this person made a decision and right. it changes everything in the way we can go about research now.
1: So what was her life like in the 1850s and 1860s out in Tennessee? What constructs some of that world for us?
2: We don't have a ton of details, so I'm giving you my best guesses. We know for sure she was owned either by a man named John Blair, who was a United States congressman, and he was like a really bitter political enemy of Davy Crockett. So he's actually pretty fun to write about. They got into a lot of fights in Congress. Or by his brother, Robert Blair. So both John Blair and Robert Blair have slave girls named Sarah in their households in 1860. And it's one of those two Sarahs on the census, right? That same census taker gave us both of their names. I lean towards it probably being John Blair just because of the skill set that Sarah had when she arrived in Montana from Tennessee. So we know that she was really skilled at cooking, and she had the kinds of skills that were needed to run a boarding house and things like that right up front. And John Blair owned a hotel. The slaves that are enumerated with him on the census in 1860 are living at his hotel in downtown Jonesboro. So it makes sense that she would have acquired those skills there at a pretty young age. Other than that, I think probably the most heartbreaking detail we know is that she told her daughters later that she had been separated from her mother as a child. And there was one Christmas day in which she recalled as a very young child being able to visit her mother at the Great House, in Sarah's words, which also is what leads me to believe she's at that hotel, because she's definitely not around the Great House if she has this memory of going to visit her mother. And she says, aside from that, she never saw her parents again. She had no idea really who her parents were or any other details about them. But we also know that in that time period, she picked up how to read and write a little bit. She's able to read and write when she gets to Montana, which is fairly unusual for someone who, you know, hasn't been out of slavery for that long. So there were a lot of things happening in her life, and she certainly was witnessing the Civil War, and the Union occupied that part of Tennessee pretty early. So she would have viewed this hope that, you know, freedom was coming probably a little bit in advance of when it actually arrived for her.
1: Do we know how old she was when the Civil War started?
2: She's not quite 10, I believe. So she's wow. still a child.
1: That certainly must have not. Been a very, I mean, you don't really know your parents, so who knows who really raised her. You're not working alongside your siblings or your parents, and then this war starts. Mm-hmm. To what degree do you really understand what that means for you at age 10? That's such a interesting place to go in our minds to try to understand what her life must have been like. Yeah. Mm.
0: So then, Laura, how did she make her way from Tennessee to Montana Territory?
2: That's one of the parts of the story we actually know quite a bit about, luckily for us. So after the Civil War, she went to live in Knoxville for a little while, and we don't have great details about her life in Knoxville. She's probably working at the home of someone who had been a general for the Confederate Army, and she's kind of doing domestic work. That's what it sounds like happened. But then she is very close with the family of someone named Isaac and Nancy Gammon. And Isaac Gammon had been a slave for some very close neighbors of the Blairs in Jonesboro, Tennessee. So the family he was owned by and the family Sarah is owned by are really close. They're really connected with each other in a lot of ways. And Isaac Gammon's wife, Nancy, is a free woman, and was always a free woman, which was really interesting. And the two of them were sort of allowed to be together and marry pretty early. So Isaac Gammon ends up running for alderman in Knoxville, and that puts him in a little political circle with a guy named John Luttrell Murphy. John Luttrell Murphy had been an officer for the United States Colored Troops during the Civil War, so we get a little bit of a sense of his political leanings from that. And John Luttrell Murphy decides he's been appointed an associate justice in Montana Territory in 1870, and he needs someone to go with him. His wife stays behind in Knoxville for a little bit, but he has two kids, and the two kids are going to go with him across the territory to Montana.
1: That seems very strange, Laura. So the wife will stay behind on her own, and he's going to go out with the kids and then needs help, obviously.
3: Interesting.
1: Yeah. I'd like to know more about that story, but go on. Yeah.
2: That is what it seems like
3: happened.
2: Yeah. We do know that his wife joined him later, and John Luttrell Murphy actually doesn't stay in Montana very long. He's an associate justice, but there's sort of a lot of tensions in Montana lingering from the Civil War when he arrives, and his politics are probably like pretty conservative by our standards. By the standards of the people he's appointed by in his own day, he's sort of not radical enough for what he's been appointed to do in Montana. And he ends up moving to San Francisco not too long after this. So maybe he and his whole family.
0: Maybe it was just a stepping stone for him, and his wife knew that.
1: And she knew. Yeah, she just said, I don't want to go to Montana. Yeah. It's not a thing yet.
0: I don't blame her.
1: State. Yeah, I know, right? Right. Weird, crazy territory with all these people hunting gold.
3: Yeah.
1: All right.
2: I think, I mean, I might be remembering this wrong, but so he gets in trouble in San Francisco, actually, because he's speaking out against graft and corruption and all of these things. He gets run out of there, too. And I want to say he ends up in Hawaii, but let's not quote me on that.
1: Oh, wow. Okay. That's another podcast. But so Sarah makes the journey out with him to help with the kids. Is that what happens?
2: That is my best guess. I know that John Luttrell Murphy brings her to Montana Territory. She's probably about 16 at the time. She's probably in his employ. But we know that she goes to work in a hotel in Virginia City pretty soon after she arrives. So they arrive in like January. It's like bitterly cold winter, 1871. Mm-hmm. By 1872, Murphy's gone, but she's going to stay behind, and she's going to get married not too long after that. Her first child will be born not too long after that. So Tara makes a very active decision that she's going to stay in Montana and not move on to wherever Murphy is going.
0: So what does Virginia City, Montana Territory look like in 1871? Can you kind of paint a picture for us?
2: It's really important to remember it would have still been a boom town when she arrived, right? 1871, it's still the territorial capital of Montana. It has all these big aspirations and hopes and dreams of this big modern community that it wants to become, and all the big grand buildings they want to build. And they're still hoping the railroad's going to get there. It's going to unlock all this opportunity. And so it really is still in that heyday moment where maybe a little bit of the like initial mining boom population has dropped off, but they're very much still hoping that they're going to build this city that's going to be a metropolis in Montana. It's still nicknamed the social city, right? This is where everybody's coming. You need to buy dry goods, or you want to go to a dance hall, or you want to visit a nicer saloon than what you'd find in your own little town. And so she's there to witness those last few years of really all that hope and optimism before 1875. And of course, that's when the territorial capital moves to Helena, and it starts to become increasingly clear the railroad's not coming. It's not going to reach Virginia City. And so she really does witness that organic decline of Virginia City going from having all these aspirations that it will be the center of this territory and of this new state that everyone is looking towards being formed. And she's there to witness than what happens in the aftermath of all those disappointed hopes and dreams.
1: So it makes sense then that she would want to stay, you know, after even though the man she came out with was moving on, she probably felt there was a lot of opportunity. There was a lot of opportunity. And it sounds like just getting a job right away in a hotel. So she didn't just stay in his domestic employ and be a dependent. It's sort of like as soon as she could, she started creating her own identity there, making her own wages.
0: Kind of making her own life there.
1: Absolutely. So, which I'm sure a lot of people did in Virginia City, but Sarah's such a unique character in some way. I'm going to let you finish your question then. Go ahead.
0: So, you know, also thinking about Virginia City and was there a Black community there that she would bond with? And is that one of the reasons that she decides to stay? How many members of the Black community are there at that time in the 1870s, early 1880s?
2: That's a great question. That is the high point for a Black community in Virginia City, but it's never very big. So I think it's really important we keep in mind, because I love that idea, right? She's making this own life for herself. And I just think it's so important to at least take a second to really, I mean, sit with that she truly is a pioneer, right? In the biggest sense of the word, we think about that word and what it means. And we don't always think of someone like Sarah Bickford, but she really is, right? So the African-American community, when she arrives in Virginia City, there's two other women, Minerva Cogswell and Parthenia Swede, who were also probably born in slavery and made their way to Montana. We know a little bit less about them, but they're definitely running a boarding house by the mid-1870s. And they're also, like Sarah, selling cakes and pies and meals and all sorts of things to anyone who's in town. Another interesting thing that Sarah and Minerva and Parthenia share, and I always feel like I have to mention this because it's such a fun detail. All three of them made and sold ice cream on 4th of July celebration days. Yeah, for years, like Virginia City will have these massive 4th of July celebrations. It's the biggest settlement in that part of Montana, right? So of course it's going to do that. And Sarah and Minerva and Parthenia really specifically are the three people we know who were making ice cream and selling it to visitors.
1: So skills they may have learned in houses, if they were those kind of domestic servants. I feel like we've heard some of these stories, even when we were talking with Taya Miles and others, just learning how to cook, learning what to do with certain ingredients, learning how you might have taken care of guests or run a boarding house. We have examples of a Black woman here on our main street running a boarding house. But being able to acquire the materials that you need to do that and access to supplies and then place to do it all, you know, you have to own property, you have to have cash, you have to know how to manage that. And knowing that she at least did have some reading, writing skills, probably some mathematical skills, really putting that into practice as soon as she gets there. I'm interested also in the fact that we know people from both the North and the South ended up in Virginia City. And the Civil War, you know, Virginia City got going in 1863, and the Civil War is still going on till 1865. And then Reconstruction starts happening after that in the East. But in the West, we know that there were a lot of people from both the North and the South that had either fled during the Civil War or just after. So I wonder if you have any sense, while you're doing your research, of the relationship between Northerners and Southerners who were living in Virginia City, and if there were tensions, and if that in any way affected Sarah's experiences as a Black woman who had been enslaved, but who was now free and living in the West. Would she have been treated differently by someone from the North and the South? What are your thoughts on that?
2: Most assuredly. I just want to make sure to finish off the thought of this question about the Black community in Virginia City, because it ties in here really in important ways. There's only maybe 10 or 11 African-American residents in Virginia City. There's the three women, and then the rest of them are men who are day laborers and different things like that. And most of them were from parts of the South, like pretty across the board, all of the African American people we know who ended up in Virginia City had come from Missouri or Tennessee or kind of somewhere in that corridor. And we see all those dynamics playing out with the rest of the residents in Virginia City. So there's men from the North who land in Montana. There's men from the South who land in Montana. There's a lot of people there who have already been out on other gold frontiers. So maybe they've been in San Francisco, or they've been in Nevada, or they've been right in one of those other places that has been a boom town. And now they're kind of headed back east. We see men from both sides who are kind of latently supporting the

0: loads that are named really derisively after caricatures of Black Americans. And you kind of see all the hopes and dreams of every side just dropped down on this territory, and people really trying to figure out, okay, in this moment where it's not clear what the outcome of the Civil War is going to be, and it's not clear what the outcome, right, of the fate of slavery is going to be yet. And all those things are still to be decided. So there's chaos going on back east as the Civil War is being fought. There's chaos in this territory where everybody's trying to figure out their place and probably encountering a lot of people they don't know. So there's a lot of anonymity, which breeds fear, which breeds, right, just a lot of tension and uncertainty. And that's where we see something like the Montana vigilantes emerging as a way to try and exert some control over the environment that everybody's
1: Right.
0: living in.
1: So by 1871, when she arrives, we have that ending to the Civil War. We have Reconstruction going on back east. We know who won and who didn't, but it sounds like these names persisted, and people probably developed certain affinities already in who settled and was staying in Virginia City, whether maybe they had roots on one side or the other. So when she arrives there and decides to stay, do you think it plays out in how she was treated by certain people in Virginia City, the society city or whatever? Yeah.
2: The social
1: The
2: city.
1: social cities. Thank you.
0: I think there's, multiple ways that we can view that. One of the outcomes of this story that we kind of have to talk about in relation to her story is we know that she goes on to promote this legend of the Montana vigilantes. And of course, they're still this enormously popular part of Montana history and tourism, and they're a fascinating story. And we know that, sort of on a general level, most of the men who were vigilantes were Union supporters or Republicans at the time. Most of the men that they execute are Southerners or Southern sympathizers, or like Henry Plummer, who's the sheriff of Bannock in Virginia City, is widely accused of being a Copperhead, so a Northerner who supports the ideas of the Confederacy. And so I think there might have kind of been this understanding. I don't know if Sarah thought about it actively. Maybe she did. Conditions back east are deteriorating pretty quickly if you're a Black person already, even as we're in the midst of Reconstruction. There's this moment of hope where Black people are going to run for office and they're hopeful they'll have the right to vote. And right, there's all these
1: Right.
0: promises that have been made. And someone like Isaac Gammon, right, who's freed from slavery, he becomes the first Black alderman of Knoxville, Tennessee. He owns some property. He's got all these hopes and dreams. And we see segregation set in really quickly in some place like Knoxville. There's a race massacre in Memphis in 1866. By the late 1860s, it's becoming pretty clear that African Americans are not going to be allowed free access to the polls. There's going to be a lot of restrictions. And so Sarah Bickford, we know that she travels back to Tennessee regularly. She's probably still interacting with the Gammon family. She'll sometimes use their last name. And so she's certainly witnessing, okay, well, in the place I came from, all these rights are already being taken away, right? And we have to keep in mind too, she's witnessed what slavery's like. There's never any guarantee that freedom is going to continue in this linear fashion that we sometimes have a tendency to think of it. And so I think there is this sense for her that in Montana, there's probably less people, well, for sure, like there's less people who look like her. It's a very small community, but she's not being treated in that same way of having always been known as a slave until that moment of the Civil War. People she knows in Virginia City have only known her as a free person, as a business owner, as someone who's contributing to the community. And, you know, we have to kind of wonder. There's a lot of support.

0: supporters of the vigilantes who we know are really like active and passionate abolitionists. Some of them are radical Republicans who are really openly fighting for some of these rights, at least in principle, if not always in practice. And
1: So
0: I think
1: perhaps that's some of her interest in acquiring that property and promoting that story of the vigilantes and as we'll talk about the hanging that occurred in that building. Laura, we're going to take a quick break and do a station break. I just butchered that whole thing. I'm just going to start all over. It's one of
0: okay.
1: those days. Never go skiing before a podcast. That's the lesson. Okay. So, Laura, we're going to take a quick station break and get back with more questions. You're listening to The Dirt on the Past with co-hosts Crystal Alegria and Nancy Mahoney on KGVM Bozeman or wherever you find your podcasts. Today, we're speaking with author and historian Dr. Laura Arata about her book, Race and the Wild West: Sarah Bickford, the Montana Vigilantes, and the Tourism of Decline, 1870 to 1930.
2: So Sarah marries an Irish immigrant named John Brown in 1872. So just a year after she comes to Montana Territory, she marries this gentleman, John Brown, who is an Irish immigrant. And as we know in history, Irish people were also looked down upon at this time. And so it's interesting that she marries him, but this is a very unhappy marriage, especially on Sarah's part. Mr. Brown was very abusive to her, and it is noted by not just her, but by the community. But the couple have three children, two boys and a girl, and the two boys unfortunately die very young. I think one is an infant, you say, and then also one is just a toddler. And of course, infant mortality in the West was extremely high at that time. So Sarah stays with Mr. Brown for a time. What is his first name? Did I say it? John Brown. John Brown. Sarah stays with John Brown for a time, but ends up divorcing him in 1880. And so you have a whole section in your book about divorce at this time in history. And there was a lot more divorce than we realize today. Divorce was pretty prevalent. And so Sarah took advantage of that and divorced him. She took her daughter Eva with her out of this marriage. But unfortunately, just after about a year after the divorce was final, Eva ended up dying as well. And she was about 8 years old at that time, or just almost 8 years old. So it's just such a sad story that Sarah marries this man, has a family, and loses her entire family, and is a single woman again in Virginia City. She marries a second time to Stephen Bickford in 1883, and Stephen is a little older than her, about 20 years older than Sarah. So, can you tell us a little bit about Sarah's marriage to Stephen and how it was different than her first marriage?
0: Absolutely. I mean, it's one of the moments we really just, your heart breaks for her, right?
2: It
0: But
2: does.
0: it's also one of those moments where you think, this is such an important story for us to know about. And I remember that moment. I just have to say, like, really quickly, and then I'll
2: Yeah.
0: move on to Stephen Bickford.
2: No,
0: But I mean,
2: that's
0: this was
2: fine.
0: a turning point in my life. I was kind of at that point of giving up. I was like, I'm just not going to find enough about Sarah Bickford to be able to write this book. And I'm frustrated by it, but I don't know what else I'm going to do. If I can't find sources about her, how am I going to write about this? And I had run across the obituary for her, one of her sons, James Leonard Brown, in the newspaper. And when I was looking for something else, completely different, as it, usually goes, the best discoveries are by accident. But I remember sitting there for having like a few different feels, one of them being that they didn't note that he was black. So unless I had gone looking for that information, like I was not going to know what I was looking at in the newspaper. But it was also the first and the only source where I ever encountered his full name being written out anywhere. So you have to just like try and put it in perspective, right? Up to that point of trying to write about Sarah Bickford's story, it had always been, you know, it's kind of tossed around. Well, she had at least two sons that died. That's all we know. But being able to give one of those children back his name and say, well, for sure, his name was James Leonard. We know how old he was. We know how old Sarah was. He died on Christmas Eve, and she always gave her birthday as Christmas Day. So you think about that story. And then on the 1880 census, right, she gives her age as 24. So to live that much of a life in that relatively short of a span, it really is humbling to kind of stand before that history.
1: And Laura, just to chime in, we didn't say earlier in the records that you found back in Tennessee, that amazing census that had the names of the slaves, the Sarahs that you found both of were listed as mulatto, which would have meant that they had at least one parent or grandparent or more that were not black, that were white, is what the assumption we have is of what the census taker would have seen or thought. So then both of these men that Sarah marries are white. So when you say that the obituary for her son didn't mention that he was black, interesting to note, and, you know, not sure exactly what that means. But as you said, if you hadn't known what you were looking for, you might not have found it. But also just to wonder again, her choices, if there had been black men there to marry or not, both times marrying white men and then having children and knowing that they would maybe be perceived differently than she was, or not, and that either way has consequences. So I'll let you get back to Stephen Bickford now. Thanks.
0: Yeah, I mean, so many questions about how her children would have been perceived in both of these marriages. And it's just one of those points that's worth noting in here somewhere. The newspaper in Virginia City never once refers to her as black. They never once refer to her in any racial terms. And pretty shockingly, that goes for most of the other black residents in Virginia City too. Like, they don't ever mention that Minerva Cogswell and Parthenia Swede are black, except in Minerva Cogswell's obituary. So there's some interesting dynamics with discussing race happening there. But Stephen Bickford, happier story. Sarah's story gets a lot happier. So there's a few things about their marriage I think are interesting. We know they had like a real true partnership. And of course, there's a lot we don't know about what happened behind closed doors or sort of how they met, how they decided to marry each other. That's anyone's guess. But we know that they supported each other in some really tangible ways. Stephen is always really supportive of Sarah running her own little side businesses and acquiring property, and she's raising vegetables and chickens and poultry and things and selling them in the community during all of their marriage. At the same time, she's helping him run the water company from pretty early on. He buys the water company just a couple of years after they get married. But we know that she's probably running it for him because she's giving him the freedom to go off and be at his mining claims for months at a time and explore all these other little like business ventures that he has happening. So her daughters talk a little bit about when Stephen gets in a tight spot with money, Sarah's usually ready to help him out, but then he's really supportive of her in terms of their life around town and making sure that she's protected. And so it seems like whatever the dynamic was, however it developed, they made it work for them, and they were a team for the rest of his life. So he died in 1900, and we know that she'd nursed him through a really long illness. And one of my favorite little side stories about Sarah comes out of that final period of her life, actually, if we have time.
2: Oh yeah, definitely. Yeah.
0: Okay, so this is the most fun story ever, and it's not in any of the popular accounts of Virginia City. I ran across it by accident, but right before Stephen Bickford's death, there's a guy hanging out at a bar in Virginia City, and some people are kind of like ribbing him, they're giving him a bad time. And he decides he's going to play the ultimate prank, right? He's going to get these guys back or whatever they've said that's annoyed him. So he rides out of town, rides over to the Bickford's house. His plan is to see Stephen Bickford and borrow some gold dust because he knows that Stephen Bickford will have some laying around. And Stephen is too sick to get out of bed, but Sarah's there. And so we know that he talks to Sarah and says, I need to borrow a little bag of gold dust. So she supplies him with this. He rides back into town, casually drops this on the bar in Virginia City and says, it's from my new gold strike right outside of town up Morin Creek. And the town literally empties out overnight. Just everybody in Virginia City. This is in the 1899. So just everybody empties out of Virginia City, rushing to Morin Creek. To file gold claims. And the couple people who are left are like, but don't you think if there was gold there, like in the 1860s, people would have stumbled across it? And a bunch of people are like, no. We have so much better technology now. And then, of course, there's no gold there to be discovered. And it's this hilarious story that's told in a like pretty well-known chronicle of the vigilantes. But then if you look at it again, you're like, well, wait a minute. But that means like Sarah Bickford is over here just kind of laughing on the sidelines.
2: She's in on the joke, right?
0: So aware of the dynamic of things in this town. So yeah, that's the Morin Creek gold hoax.
1: So this is how you get a parking spot in Bozeman. You walk into a bar with a bag of gold dust.
2: Yeah.
1: And tell people where
2: everyone
1: you found it.
2: Everyone clears out and you park.
1: There you go.
0: Casually. You have to be casual about it.
2: Yeah.
1: Yeah. So after Stephen dies, after his illness and his death, she takes over the water company. Tell us a little bit about what she did as the owner of the water company and put it in perspective, too, about how significant this was for a Black woman to be running a utility anywhere at this time.
0: That's the moment we really need to, it blows your mind a little bit when you think about it, right? It's not just that she's a business owner, because Black women being business owners, there's actually quite a bit of in the United States that don't always get the attention that they deserve, but
1: there's a big entrepreneurial history there. Absolutely. Yep.
0: Yeah. But she's a public utilities owner, right? So as a Black female public utilities owner, it's not just that she's providing the service. It's that everybody who lives in Virginia City, no matter who they are, no matter how important they are, how high up they are on the local government or state government food chain, like they have to go see her if they want water. And we know that there's sort of multiple times throughout town history that at least a few residents are upset about this and they agitate and they call town council meetings and try and convince everybody that the city should just take over the water company of Virginia City. And it's voted down every single time. Mm-hmm. Every single time, the majority of residents in that town come out and say, no, we're going to let Sarah Bickford keep running this
1: public
0: utility. That's
1: fascinating, Laura, that they are so supportive of the way she was running the business even after Stephen died. Fantastic.
0: And a few things that are really important there. She modernizes a lot of things. So there's a really old piping system in Virginia City that goes actually back to like everything in Virginia City comes back to the vigilantes, right? The water system is started by a guy who has a run-in with the vigilantes really early on. Of course it is. But she updates piping. She digs a whole new spring. She's actually the person who brings hot water, like hot running water, into Virginia City for the first time.
1: Wow.
0: She's got to deal with all these changes. You think about when she takes over, people have not thought of things like irrigating your lawn or washing your car or using water for, you know, those kinds of things.
2: Yeah, those different aspects of
1: a lot of change through till 1930. I mean, that's crazy. And a lot of new technology and just understanding the engineering of all of that water, moving it around where it needs to get as the town grew, you know.
0: And it's entirely gravity fed in Virginia City. Everything she's doing even like the state water engineers who come out to look over the system in the 1920s and 30s are like, wow, this is a very unique water system. We've never seen anything like it in this time.
2: Wow.
0: But she's finding a way to make it work and make it work for residents who really couldn't have afforded anything different, right? This is not a municipality that can afford some grand overhaul of the water system. She has people writing to her saying, yeah, I know my bill is behind by 50 cents. I don't have it this month. Can you please not shut off my water? And so she's being responsive to that. Here's another right way of comparing it that helps us think about it. Virginia City gets telephone service really early and also gets electricity really early. And it's struggling to keep both of those services up and running through the 1920s and 30s. Mm-hmm. The times are really hard. The telephone company actually closes for a while. They have telephone lines and they literally have to shut the telephone lines down because they cannot find anybody who can pay the fees to operate the Bell telephone service out of Virginia City. So there's a few years where they don't have telephones in that same window of time. And so the fact that she's there keeping the water running despite all these obstacles says a lot about her acumen as a business owner and how,
1: and probably also her empathy for you know, the other members of the community and what role she really played then.
2: Yeah,
1: I mean, definitely sounds like a central figure who's been there. You know, she ends up living there for about 60 years. That's a pretty interesting, powerful woman that we're talking about, you know, and what she chose to do with it. That's fascinating.
2: So kind of in that same vein, you know, she's revamping the water system over time. She's keeping these pipes going that were probably put in haphazardly originally, you know, really making the system work much better as time goes on. And then she's also thinking of this more as a business. So Stephen dies in 1900, and in 1903, Sarah decides to move the water company office into a building on Main Street. And so it was probably, maybe you know this, Laura, but it was probably just run out of their house prior to this, but in 1903, she moves the office into a headquarters on Main Street. And this building that she moves into is no ordinary building. This building was and is known as the Hangman's Building because it is where, on January 14th, 1864, five road agents were hanged by the vigilantes that we've been talking about. So Sarah purchased this building, this particular building, knowing that it had this history, and she may have even bought it because of this history. So can you tell us a little bit about this and your theories on this?
0: There's so many things wrapped up in this. So the prevailing wisdom for a long time was she kind of moved in there around the turn of the century. And I have some suspicions that maybe that came about because people were somehow trying to link it back to Stephen Bickford. Like, it was really uncomfortable thinking about her taking over that building. And there's a couple interesting things that emerged out of my research there. One is we know that she used to just visit people door to door, and she probably is doing that while Stephen owns the company. We don't have any sense of Stephen going door to door, but beginning when he buys shares of the water company, she just kind of goes around to everybody's door, knocks on their door once a month and says, hi, here's your bill, and has conversations with them and learns about what they need and, you know, what they can afford and what's going on in their lives. And so she really does have that personal relationship. Every single one of her customers, which is like most people in town, right, would like to have running water at their homes. But it's really interesting. So with the Hangman's Building, she actually didn't move her business headquarters there until 1914.
2: Okay.
0: But much later, in 1903, it's a barbershop. It's being run as, there's a barbershop in the building. The guy who owned it has installed indoor plumbing. So like, yay for him, you know, which Sarah would have installed all that plumbing, right?
2: Right. I was going to say that was probably Sarah. Yeah.
0: She would know exactly what's going on in that building. So it's one of the few that has hot and cold running water. And he would have needed that because of his barbershop.
2: Right, right.
0: But that building's getting kind of a little decrepit. And there's actually people in Virginia City who are like, oh, we should tear that down. Because once again, at the turn of the century, they're filled with all these hopes and dreams that the railroad is finally going to reach Virginia City. Mm. And then it's the promise of automobiles. And there was literally an article, front page article in the Madisonian newspaper. It's like, well, we should tear it down and build a big hotel. We're going to need that when all the tourists start coming. So in 1914 is when she first moves her headquarters there. And we can remember she's getting a little older at this point. Maybe she doesn't really want to be walking around town in the snow, you know, in the middle of January.
2: Yeah.
0: Talking to people about their water rate. So she opens her little office, and she opens the other side of that building as a restroom for ladies. So that probably means white, middle and upper middle class women who are traveling with their families, maybe headed to Yellowstone or someplace. And there's really nowhere for women to stop in Virginia City at this point. So she takes advantage of that space, and she acquires title to the building in about 1922.
2: Okay.
0: And it's around that time she installs a trapdoor in the ceiling. So this is a really important moment, right? I really had to sit with a lot in doing my research. That beam has been covered up. The beam where these five road agents are lynched side by side has been covered up. And this building has been in operation as some kind of a business since 1864. And the newspaper reports on, well, Sarah Bickford had a trap door installed, and you can still see the rope burns in the beam. And there's a few old timers around town who are like, wow, that recalls some memories of like when we did all that stuff. And there was like a big lynching in town on that day. Mm-hmm. And so she certainly is aware. And it, like, the defining moment for me was realizing that she has her little water company office sign. It says, you know, Virginia City Water Co. office. And then there's a big sign at the top of the building that says, you know, hanged here on this date in 1864, and a list of the five road agents' names. And it's in precisely the same lettering. And it's from her tenure of owning the building. So Sarah put up that signage, right? Sarah's the one who's identifying for tourists that this is where that specific lynching that you're hearing about takes place. And of course, Clubfoot George Lane's foot has only been dug up and like severed from his body in 1907. That is a recent development when she's doing this. So those connections of drawing tourists in through this idea of the Wild West is certainly something she was engaged with at a time when Virginia City is really begging and pleading with people to take this tourism thing seriously, because there's not a lot of other opportunities for developing business. So not only does she save the building, she brings people into the building, including Mary Pickford, the most famous silent film actress in America. We know stops at that building in the 1920s, almost certainly interacted with Sarah. And so like, I have my theories on why she supported the vigilantes, but in and of itself, her business acumen in engaging with tourism is insane, really. I mean, she doesn't get enough credit for it.
1: Yeah. Laura, do you know at that time what other people would have known about the vigilantes? Were there things published and the stories were out and about, so it was something she knew could be capitalized on?
0: Vigilantes have always been popular. Okay. It's a great question. So, of course, we have the original account, Thomas Dimmesdale's The Vigilantes of Montana, which appears in 1865. There's actually an earlier book called Banditti of the Rocky Mountains. Questionable authorship from 1864, regarded as not as good as Dimmesdale. And then there's a proliferation of follow-up accounts, including Nathaniel Pitt Langford in the 1880s or 90s that his book comes out. And the vigilantes and road agents are kind of this story of perpetual fascination. A lot of the men who had been vigilantes go on to become state senators or territorial governors, or right, they play important roles in Montana history. So we know from really early accounts, like by the 1870s, this is not very long after this stuff happened, there are tourists coming through Virginia City on their way to go to Yellowstone, like literally outfitting a wagon so they can head into Yellowstone, and they're asking to see some of these vigilante sites or see the graves of the road agents. And once automobile tourism kicks in the early 20th century, all of a sudden it collides with that nostalgia for the Wild West and people having more control over their movements. And then it's just kind of this perfect moment of Virginia City is authentic as part of the Wild West because these events happened there, and because you can see the graves and you can see the beam in this building and Clubfoot George Lane's foot, right? Mm-hmm. Like literally his foot is cut off his body and put in the Virginia City Museum. So the fact that you can go interact with that history gives Virginia City, which of course is looking a little run down, a little like, you know, increasingly decrepit in terms of buildings at this point, it kind of adds to the aura. And so Sarah Dickford is.
1: Yeah. Isn't it only about 10 or 15 years after her death that the Bovies start really acquiring property and bringing whole buildings to Virginia and Nevada City and really making it a destination with a lot of infrastructure and money and things like that. So she was at the forward end of that curve that really followed.
0: So it's 1945 that the Bovies show
1: right?
0: up.
1: Yeah.
0: We forget this part of the story too. Her children still owned the building and the water company at that point. When Charlie Bovie shows up in Virginia City, her family is still running the water company.
2: Wow.
1: So her daughters stay in Virginia City, Laura?
0: Her daughters all left, but her son stayed in Virginia City, and she left all of them shares of the company. So all four of her children own kind of equal shares.
1: Wow.
0: And they don't sell it until the 60s. I mean, there's a long period.
2: That's a long time. So how she had two or three daughters?
0: She has three daughters and one son.
2: And one son
0: With Stephen Bickford.
1: Okay. And they all survived into adulthood.
0: Yes.
1: Wow. Yeah.
0: Much happier.
1: Yes.
2: So to kind of go back to the hangman's building, you know, Sarah, like you said, would go back and forth from Virginia City to Tennessee. And during these years of the late 1800s, the early 1900s, she kind of would go back and forth. And she knew what was happening in the South. She knew what was happening with all these lynchings that, of course, weren't just in the South, but throughout the nation. And so can you talk a little bit about the connection between all these lynchings that were happening to Black people and her buying this building that had a lynching happen in it?
0: It's certainly one of those moments that really makes you think, right? And it really throws a wrench into, we like to think that history is linear and it, you know, just progresses and it's always more complicated than that.
2: Yeah.
0: She's certainly aware of what's happening, you know, where she came from. And I remember the first time someone asked me to, you know, sort of define, well, like, why do you feel like you need to write a whole book about her story? And I remember that line coming out of my mouth. Well, she's a Black woman promoting tourism at the site of a lynching. Like, there has to be a reason, right? Sarah didn't do things by accident. And I think that was sort of the narrative. I mean, she kind of like inadvertently ended up in this building and kind of there was some tourism there. I don't think she really was given credit for making active decisions to promote and preserve this space. And I've always had a lot of questions about it because she's certainly aware of what is happening. She subscribes to Black periodicals. She takes her children to visit back East. She takes all her children to the World's Fair in 1906. Mm-hmm. Like, wow. One of her daughters ends up going to school, studying sociology at the University of Chicago, and then becoming a social worker. Wow. So mm-hmm. another of her daughters ends up marrying someone who's a professor at Howard. So, like, they certainly are educated and aware. And I think the common explanation for a long time was, well, Stephen Bickford was probably a vigilante. So it's probably mm-hmm. just sort of by default that she was connected with that history. I can't find any evidence anywhere that Stephen Bickford was a vigilante. He might have kind of latently supported them, but we don't really know. He's certainly not one of the people who's really actively and, you know, upfront engaged the vigilantes. Doesn't really seem to fit his style. We know about
1: him. But everything you've said is that there's no connection except the fact that she bought the building. Mm-hmm. It's all her own agency, and it's so strange to mm-hmm. just strip that because she isn't this white member of society with more history. I mean, here's mm-hmm. a woman who didn't really know her own parents, who creates not one but two family, and the first family doesn't work out. She creates a whole second family. She successfully raises four kids who go on to do great things. She runs a public utility, and as you said, she knows everyone. She gets voted to remain in place. I mean, this woman deserves an incredible amount of credit for making the decisions she made. And as you said, it seems counterintuitive once you understand anything about her that this would have been accidental and not intentional. And so I think there's very interesting ways to interpret and think about, you know, what she was intending and what she thought about when she made those decisions. And just to put her in a broader context, we have other examples of Black women in Montana running and owning businesses. And one example is Mattie Kastner, who also married a white man, John Kastner, in 1879. And that couple moved to Belt, Montana, which is outside of Great Falls, Montana. And Mattie then opened the Kastner Hotel, around which the town of Belt really grew. So tell us a little bit more about her story so we can understand just what some other women like Sarah Bickford were able to do in Montana in a similar time period.
0: That really is the incredible distinction with Sarah Bickford, right? So it's pretty tempting to compare her to Mattie Kastner. They're roughly the same age. I mean, they're most certainly born within a few years of each other. They had both been slaves as children and then are freed fairly young during the Civil War. Both married white men. They're both running these businesses, and they're kind of similar kinds of businesses, you know, domestic provisions and lodging services and food services. And I really had to wrestle with that a little bit with Sarah, because you kind of go looking for those connections. Like, well, maybe Stephen Bickford provided her kind of a shield or some status in the community where people were going to be more respectful to her because of who she was married to. That kind of has been the story we're told about Mattie Kastner, right? She's married to John K. Kastner. There's several John Kastners in Montana that time. And she kind of becomes known also for her hospitality and her generosity and giving back to the community. And so there's those sort of similar echoes in their stories. I don't know as much about Mattie Kastner, and I would really love for someone to write a deeper dive into her story. But I don't know. With Sarah, I kind of have my suspicions about how it's more complicated than that. For one thing, Stephen Bickford might have given her some status in the community, but the newspapers don't refer to Sarah Bickford as being a Black woman when she's married to John Brown either. And John Brown certainly didn't give her status in that community. He's exactly the kind of citizen they don't want. He doesn't pay his taxes. In fact, this is my suspicion. Do we have time for this? Kind of my suspicion about why Sarah.
2: Suspicions, yes.
0: I mean, I'll never be able to prove it. I don't think anybody's ever going to be able to prove it. But when it comes to Sarah choosing to engage with the vigilante legend, which that I'm certain of. Okay. She doesn't accidentally buy the hangman's building. She has a lot of options of a lot of much nicer buildings she could have acquired in Virginia City at that time. But there is this kind of circumstantial story of a timeline of things that we know happened. So her son, James Leonard Brown, dies on Christmas Eve, 1877, under some kind of mysterious circumstances that aren't really reported on. That same episode of, or issue of the Madisonian newspaper that reports on his death includes a little notice that says, "We hear of a case of extreme wife beating in this town that happened last night. And if it happens again, we're going to publish the name of the perpetrator. We know who he is. Consider this a warning." We know that right at that moment, Sarah takes Eva and runs to Luray, Montana, and is out of Virginia City for a few days, weeks, months. She's gone for a little while. And in her divorce proceedings, she writes out in pretty clear detail, "John Brown beat me really severely. He threatened to kill me. He abandoned his family. These are all the things he did." And so I've always had this moment, you know, I can't prove that Sarah Bickford is who the Madisonian's talking about in that story. There's all these sort of pieces of the puzzle. But one of the ways they fit together that is a possibility, I can't say it definitively, but it's possible. I've always kind of had this suspicion just based on the way I read her records. John Brown, you know, beat her, perhaps is complicit in the death of their child. We don't know how he died. The newspaper doesn't report on it. You'd think if it's diphtheria or something, they'd probably note that because they want other people to be aware there's a potential case of diphtheria, right? And they don't say anything about it. John Brown all of a sudden disappears from town. He never comes back to Virginia City. We know that he's in Deer Lodge when he served with divorce proceedings. So I've always had this kind of suspicion, like there's all these rumors that there's sort of remnant groups of the vigilantes that will form to kind of threaten, right, or rid the community of threats. And it's conceivable, right? Some latent group of those vigilantes come together and tell John Brown, "Get out of town. We know what you did. You are not a contributing member of this society, but your wife is. She runs a boarding house here. She's done things for the community." You know, and then Sarah Bickford kind of has that moment where she's been protected by, if it's an actual remnant of the vigilantes or just some people who came out to support her, like, we'll never know. Nobody was going to have written that down, but
2: some evidence of the community supporting her in that. That's powerful. Well, you know, and there's these women, Sarah Bickford, Maddie Kastner, who are very much prominent in their communities and are married to white men, but that doesn't mean that they aren't having agency themselves. So these women who have a lot of agency. And then we have a third woman who we're going to end on, and her name is Mary Fields, and she did not marry. so, but she had a lot of agency herself.
1: Also grew up enslaved in Tennessee.
2: They're very similar stories to Maddie Kastner and Sarah Bickford. So, you know, I think these women all had agency. We see it with a lot of other Black women throughout Montana at this time. And they had this agency and they used it. But let's just end quickly with Mary Fields and talk a little bit about her.
0: Oh, she deserves her own, right, full movie. She was just in the new Netflix movie that came out about Black Westerners.
2: The Harder They Fall.
0: She also deserves so much more. And of course, Dee Garceau has done some amazing work on Mary Fields. But she's an interesting case, right? Where she's sort of known for being kind of notorious. She's, you know, rocking a pistol or a rifle wherever she goes. She drives the mail route for about 10 years of her life. She's kicked out of the nunnery she's living at one point, where she's doing a lot of this masculine work of fixing things and mending fences and planting gardens. And she's, you know, sort of told she has to leave because her use of profanity and her proclivities to drinking are...
1: Oh, I like her already. Yeah,
0: they're getting her in trouble. She runs a saloon and tavern for a little while. And the story is that it goes bankrupt because if people can't afford to pay her, she'll let them eat for free. And a lot of people take advantage of her generosity is one of the stories. We know that at one point, like, she's well known for drinking in saloons in Cascade, and they pass a law that says women are not allowed to drink in saloons, but then they carve out an exception for Mary Fields, but Mary Fields is allowed to drink in saloons. Wow. And it's this interesting, like, you're happy to see her remembered in the history and see her taken note of, and she really does accomplish incredible things for her time and for who she was at that time. She also is kind of treated like a mascot, and just because she's talked about doesn't necessarily mean she felt included in the place that she lived. And this is worthy of so much more study, right? Mm-hmm. Sarah Bickford, we know to some degree, is really included in the daily life of Virginia City. And we get a sense of that, the final story I have to tell you about Sarah Bickford, right? Because we have so few of her own words. And one of the few cases where we do have Sarah Bickford's own words, is there's a really bad freeze in Virginia City in 1930. It's not too long before Sarah Bickford's death. There's this horrible freeze. All the water pipes are frozen. Water pipes break. It's chaos. She's trying to get everything fixed. A state senator, M.M. Duncan, gets really upset with her and tries to lie about it, essentially, and says, well, I'm not going to pay for the cost of fixing my own pipes, which is what the codes in Virginia City say. I want you to put in a bigger line to my house because I want more water pressure than everybody else. Mm. And Sarah Bickford is like, no, no, no. And the exact quote we have from her is, I'm not going to do this because we aim to treat everyone the same at the Virginia City Water Company, essentially. And we think about that moment. So this guy, M.M. Duncan, who's pretty well known in Montana history, actually, no doubt, like some of your listeners know who he is. His family were slaveholders in Missouri before the Civil War. He's a pretty committed, right, Southern Democrat. And then we see in that moment someone like Sarah standing up and saying, no, I aim to treat everybody the same. I'm not going to give you special treatment. We can see her in kind of a way of standing up for someone like Mary Fields or someone like Maddie Kastner, who maybe didn't leave us that moment in time where they said, you know, I would like to be included. I would like to be treated as an equal in this community. And all those stories are unique. But there's also this bigger story of Black Montanans and their agency and the way they approached the world around them, which isn't to say they could make everything be exactly the way they wanted to, but they could certainly work for the kinds of, right, inclusion and acceptance that they wanted. Whether they got it all the time is, of course, a lot more complicated, but there's maybe more opportunities there than there would have been somewhere else. We can't imagine Sarah writing those words. First of all, it's hard to imagine her having been able to be a business owner, right, in Tennessee in this way, or own a public utility, but like writing the words, no, I'm not going to do this for him. I'm not going to treat him differently. And she's writing that to his lawyers, right? She's writing that to like the people who are going to decide this case and saying, no, I refuse.
1: I think you do have to have the support of the community to be able to respond like that and to know that you have it. I think that's such a wonderful way to end this story. I think it's remarkable. I think the research you've done is remarkable. And I love all these extra stories we were able to get you to sneak in, because that to me is the truth of understanding what we can about these people from the past. And thank goodness we have some of her story and that you were able to piece together more. Again, I think it's remarkable. I think it's so difficult for us to put ourselves in someone's shoes like that. And it just helps us understand our whole nation from east to west, from north to south, so much better when we hear these stories about what people were able to do in that time, given what was going on around them. So thank you so much. We'd love to discuss so much more with you. I'm sure we'll discuss future research with you at some point, but we've run out of time. And we just want to remind people about your book, Race and the Wild West. We encourage everyone to find a copy. And if people would like to read more of your work, Laura, where can they find you? Are you on social media or do you have a website?
0: I am on social media. You can find me on Twitter or Instagram at Laura J. Arata. You can find Race in the Wild West on Facebook. It has its own Facebook page, and I try and post updates on there. I'll be doing some book talk stuff in June in Montana that I'm really excited about. And of course, Race in the Wild West is available on Amazon, barnesandnoble.com. 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They can order it for you. I also know they have it at Rank's Drugstore in Virginia City. And I think maybe the Extreme History Project HQ might have a couple of copies.
2: 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We sure do. 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
0: Thank you so much for having me. 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

Hello, this is Joanne Salisbury Troxell welcoming you to the Poet's Corner, a KGVM community radio production. The poet I'd like to discuss today is Stanley Kunitz, an old favorite of mine that I hope may become a favorite of yours. I will be selecting poems from only two of Kunitz's many publications. One, Passing Through, the later poems, new and selected. This charming book is a National Book Award winner. The other book, The Wild Braid, is my very favorite book to give to gardeners. It's a small, hardy book about the life and poetry of Kunitz as he approaches 100 years old, still writing, still gardening. It's also a tender picture book of an old man still tending his garden, still telling about his life in words, the many ways of words. Many years ago, before the internet, when one had to find all information in the card catalog, one of the chief reference books on the shelf was Stanley Kunitz's 20th Century Authors. With the advent of the internet and incredible databases at our disposal, one can find anything you want quickly. The Kunitz 20th Century Authors has been outmatched, but the information about this wonderful intellectual, poet, gardener, spirited man, poet laureate comes up with due speed as I type in his name. I give credit as well as thanks for the internet. I'd like to start by paraphrasing Kunitz about his perspective on poetry in our country. We are not, he says, a poetry-loving country. We have no great poets to guide us in a common humanity and consciousness of language and history, no voice to bind generations together in a common aspiration as do other countries with their Shakespeare, Homer, Pushkin, or Dante. Our great myth has to do with politics. Anyone can become president and power. In a direct quote from Kunitz relevant to this, he says, Walt Whitman perceived that need and gave us his mighty book, but it came late in the day when the seeds of progress, empire, and materialism had already taken root, not to be overrun by his leaves of grass. However, despite his understanding of our national purpose historically, Kunitz also always affirms poetry, what I like to call the soul rising. There are, he says, more poets in this country than anywhere else. They continue, he asserts, to flourish out of the mainstream. So to all you poets out there and poetry lovers, remember how essential you are. Stanley Kunitz was born July 29, 1905, in Worcester, Massachusetts. He died at the age of 101 years on May 14, 2006. It was a long, fruitful, rich life. He was the youngest of three children, having two older sisters, Sophia and Sarah. His parents, Helen and Solomon Kunitz, were both of Russian, Jewish, Lithuanian descent. His father had a business as a dressmaker. Having money problems, he filed bankruptcy and went to Elm Park in Worcester and drank carbolic acid, a slow and painful way to commit suicide, just 6 weeks before Kunitz was born. His mother, in whatever anguish or anger, removed all traces of Kunitz's father from their life. This absence of a father, the knowledge of how he died, would affect Kunitz all of his life,
as if his father's death made him even more real than when he was present. Here is a poem Kunis wrote many years after the fact of his father's death, when he was 64, titled Portrait. You get a sense of profound loss of his father, his mother, and Kunis remembering and writing about it when he is, yes, 64. The Portrait. My mother never forgave my father for killing himself, especially at such an awkward time and in a public park, that spring when I was waiting to be born. She locked his name in her deepest cabinet and would not let him out, though I could hear him thumping. When I came down from the attic with the pastel portrait in my hand of a long-lipped stranger with a brave mustache and deep brown level eyes, she ripped it into shreds without a single word and slapped me hard. In my 64th year, I can feel my

playground's edge, proclaiming he was sent by God to save every one of us, even the little children. "Repent, ye sinners," he shouted, waving his hand-lettered sign. At supper, I felt sad to think that it was probably the last meal I'd share with my mother and my sisters, but I felt excited too and scarcely touched my plate. So Mother scolded me and sent me early to my room. The whole family's asleep except for me. They never heard me steal into the stairwell hall and climb the ladder to the fresh night air. "Look for me, Father, on the roof of the red brick building at the foot of Green Street. That's where we live now, you know, on the top floor. I'm the boy in the white flannel gown, sprawled on this coarse gravel bed, searching the starry sky, waiting for the world to end." It's a wonderful memory. The Father, "look for me here," might be in reference to his idea of his own father, the lost mythologized into possibility. As you can see, it is alive with images, the comet, the preacher, the end of the world, and we can be in this young boy's journey and the hope that his father will come for him. When I think of Kulnitz, I am amazed at the many remarkable things that he accomplished in his life. He left home when he was 15 and got a job as a cub reporter for the Worcester Telegram. From there, his world spiraled into writing and an intellectual and literary life. He graduated magna cum laude from Harvard with a degree in English and a master's degree from Harvard the following year. He wanted to go and study for a PhD, but was advised by the university hierarchy not to, because, quote, "Anglo-Saxon students would not like to be taught by a Jew." You can imagine how much this hurt this sensitive, intelligent man at this injustice coming from academia, especially Harvard, where he had excelled. He joined the armed services in World War II as a conscientious objector, and after the war, he taught at various colleges, including Bennington, the New School, Brandeis, Columbia, to name a few, and he also had visiting appointments at Yale, Rutgers, Princeton, and Vassar. He taught for a total of 35 years. But it was his poetry that established him as a profound, inspirational writer. His vulnerability, his move towards intimacy with his readers, what he would call soul, illuminated his poems. This one for his sisters, Sophia and Sarah, is tender and understanding of their sorrows as women. "My sisters, who whispered souls have shapes? So has the wind, I say. But I don't know. I only feel things blow. I had two sisters once with long black hair who walked apart from me and wrote the history of tears. Their stories faded with their names, but the candlelight they carried, like dancers in a dream, still flickers on their gowns as they bend over me to comfort my night fears. Ah, let nothing grieve you, Sarah and Sophia. Shush, shush, my dears, now and forever." Another poem titled Route 6
is about married life, the angers and the healing.

0: people living together, loving as they do, that have lapses, and returning to the country, taking care of the garden, reminds us of the endless cycles of life and death and sorrow and joys. Route 6. The city squats on my back. I am heart sore, stiff-necked, exasperated. That's why I slammed the door. That's why I tell you now, in every house of marriage, there's room for an interpreter. Let's jump into the car, honey, and head straight for the Cape, where the cock on a housetop crows that the weather's fair, and my garden waits for me to coax it into bloom. As for these passions left that flare past understanding like bundles of dead letters out of our previous lives and amazes with their fevers, we can stow them in the rear along with ziggurats of luggage and Celia, our transcendental cat, past mistress of all languages, including Hottentot and silence. We'll drive nonstop till dawn, and if I grow sleepy at the wheel, you'll keep me awake by singing in your bravura Chicago style, Ruth Etting's smoky song, Love Me or Leave Me, belting out the choices. Light glazes the eastern sky over Buzzard's Bay. Celia gyrates upward like a performing seal, her glistening nostrils a quiver to sniff the brine-spiked air. The last stretch towards home. 20 summers roll by. The garden and the promise it brings, the smell of earth. This for Kunis was the cycles of life, the way we are living and dying side by side, and his dialogue with this. Here's another poem, The Quarrel, where he opens his inner world to us, his reader, talks about everything we do is our character. The Quarrel. The word I spoke in anger weighs less than a parsley seed, but a road runs through it that leads to my grave, that bought and paid for lot on a salt-sprayed hill in Truro, where the scrub pines overlook the bay. Halfway I'm dead enough, strayed from my own nature and my fierce hold on life. If I could cry, I'd cry, but I'm too old to be anybody's child, Liebchen. With whom should I quarrel, except in the hiss of love, that harsh, irregular flame? I love that poem. I love the honesty of it. And here's another called The Unquiet Ones. The phantoms of his uneasy parents returning to him as an insightful poem. In life, as in death, they were separate and distinct. Years ago, I lost both my parents' addresses. Father and mother lie in their neglected cribs, obscure as mold, unvisited. I do not need to summon them. When I put out the light, I hear them stir, dissatisfied in their separate places, in death as in life, remote from each other, having no conversation except in the common ground of their son's mind. They slip through narrow crevices and, suddenly blown tall, glide into my cave of phantoms, unwelcome guests, but not unloved, dark emissaries of the two-faced God. Stanley Kunis was the New York State Poet Laureate from 1987 to 1989. He was the 10th Poet Laureate of the United States in 2000 when he was 95 years old. He continued to write and publish until 2005, until he was 100 years old. For most of his life, Kunis divided his time between New York City and Provincetown, Massachusetts. He was also an exceptional horticulturist, and his terrace garden in Provincetown was a marvel of a poetic, astonishing beauty. His connection with the world, with poetry, all came from the same root of awareness. In this poem, The Snakes of September, he talks about the wild braid of connection. The Snakes of September. All summer I heard them rustling in the shrubbery, outracing me from tier to tier in my garden, a whisper among the viburnums, a signal flash from the hedge garrow, a shadow pulsing in the barberry thicket. Now that the nights are chill and the annuals spent, I should have thought them gone in a torpor of bloods slipped to the nether world before the sickle frost. Not so. In the deceptive balm of noon, as if defiant of the curse that spoiled another garden, these two appear on show through a narrow slit in the dense green brocade of a North Country spruce, dangling head down, entwined in a brazen love knot. I put out my hand and stroke the fine, dry grit of their skins. After all, we are partners in this land, co-signers of a covenant. At my touch, the wild braid of creation trembles. So beautiful, the wild braid of connection, linking us all to creation. So much of Stanley Kunis's power is in his compassion, his vulnerability, and his courage to write about it and let us know that whatever our losses, our failures, we are never alone. We are of the common human that has moments of brightness and hope, laced with sadness and despair. His major concern, he said toward the end, was about what is happening to the quality of American life and spirit and the nation's destiny. This last poem, titled Touch Me, embraces his knowledge of aging, the inevitable living and dying at the same time, and how this dialogue with himself is the voice in so many of his poems, his soul searching. Touch me. Summer is late, my heart. Words plucked out of the air some 40 years ago when I was wild with love and torn almost in two, scattered like leaves this night of whistling wind and rain. It is my heart that's late. It is my song that's flown. Outdoors all afternoon under a gunmetal sky, staking my garden down, I kneeled to the crickets trilling underfoot as if about to burst from their crusty shells. And like a child again, marveled to hear so clear and brave a music pour from such a small machine. What makes the engine go? Desire, desire, desire. The longing for the dance stirs in the buried life. One season only, and it's done. So let the battered old willow thrash against the window panes and the house timbers creak. Darling, do you remember the man you married? Touch me. remind me who I am. So vulnerable he is in this poem, so at the mercy of time, so at the mercy of time. Kunis has been the recipient of many awards and honors, including the Pulitzer Prize. President Clinton awarded him the National Medal of Arts at a White House ceremony. In an interview before his death at 101, he said that he had become reconciled with death and gave little thought to his legacy. Immortality, he said, it's not anything to lose sleep over. His longevity, I'm active, I garden, and I write, and I drink martinis. In the concluding stanza of The Longboat, he wrote a definitive statement. Peace, peace, to be rocked by the infinite, as if it didn't matter which way was home, as if he didn't know he loved the earth so much he wanted to stay forever. This is Joanne Salisbury Troxell from the Poet's Corner. Smell the roses, sip the wine of life, and read a poem. Thanks for listening. Bye now.
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3: It's time for Field Notes, brought to you by the Montana Natural History Center. My wife and I were driving from our home in Wisconsin toward Missoula to see our daughter and family. Near Butte, Montana, we found ourselves traveling through a boulder field. It was a wonder to behold. Seeing these boulders for the first time, I had to ask myself, what happened here? I got my wife to look up from her Kindle. It had been a long day on the road, and she was equally taken aback by their varied shapes, a community of vertical and bulbous, fractured granite sculptures. I learned that this boulder field is part of the Boulder Batholith. The term batholith comes from the Greek bathos, meaning depth, and lithos, meaning rock. Batholiths, simply put, are the result of molten material rising toward the Earth's surface. This material hardens into granite, a coarse-grained igneous rock. Some of this rock finds its way to the surface. Batholiths are not noted as distinct areas unless they cover at least 40 square miles. The Boulder Batholith extends roughly from Butte to Helena and covers around 100 square miles. A relatively small area compared with other batholiths. I like to think these boulders hear footsteps as hikers explore the beauty of their shapes and glistening granite clothing. I was one of these hikers in Arizona, northeast of Cape Creek, when I first learned about batholiths. My fellow hiker introduced me to these granite beauties, and I had to know more. After some research, I came to see the boulders as being alive. I wanted to trace their formation by comparing them to the stages my three children have gone through: birth, early childhood, adolescence, and adulthood. So, when and how were they born? The boulder batholith is the result of around 78 million years of development. Dinosaurs were still dining on leaves when the magma that would become these boulders was birthed from Earth's molten core. By some small miracle of life, my wife gave birth to our three children. To develop into what we see today, this magma had to pass through the thick, stiff mantle, two thinner layers, and then the continental crust. I like to imagine the magma pushing its way through the hard mantle as my children explored their world in early childhood. Both somehow forged new pathways. In adolescence, the hot magma finds its way upward. It settles in a pocket or pokes its nose toward the surface, while my children start to learn their place in the world. As it finds its place, the magma loses some of its liquid form, hardening into plutons, but still lying below the surface. On their journey toward adulthood, my children wear caps of exuberance and promise, while the plutons wear caps of other rocks and soils. After millions of years of erosion and continental uplift, the plutons see the light of day as creviced, rounded, shapely granite boulders. I see that my children have become productive and responsible adults. I am fascinated by the many layers that make up our Earth. The layers are well defined in diagrams, but they do not show the action where the layers meet, how they are hot and active and constantly interacting. Cold material falls inward while hot material rises. For the Earth and my children, action and interaction are perhaps key words in their development. My wife's Kindle remained asleep as we celebrated Montana's beauty and the boulder batholith in particular. My daughter and family awaited us in Missoula. Today's field note was written for the Field Notes Writing Workshop at the Montana Natural History Center. I'm Terry Hobiger for Field Notes, brought to you by the Montana Natural History Center, providing natural history education for schools and the public throughout Montana. For information about upcoming events and programs at the center, call 327-0405 or visit our website at montananaturalist.org.

0: I'm Rick Smith, and this is Labor History in Two.
1: On this day in labor history, the year was 1936. That was the day Londoners referred to as the Battle of Cable Street. By some accounts, as many as 250,000 trade unionists, radicals, and anti-fascist fighters joined together to protest Sir Oswald Mosley's British Union of Fascists. The fascists planned to march in black shirt uniform through London's then heavily Irish and Jewish working class East End neighborhood. Mosley's BUF scapegoated Jews for the economic crisis brought on by the Great Depression. He had drawn thousands to rallies in previous years, and now looked to impose fascist dominance over the most vulnerable of Londoners. Bill Fishman, a Jewish activist and son of an immigrant tailor, who was there on that day, recollected, quote, "I was moved to see the bearded Jews and Irish Catholic dockers standing up to stop Mosley. I shall never forget that as long as I live. How working class people could get together to oppose the evil of fascism." The Metropolitan Police stationed as many as 10,000 policemen to keep counter-protesters from directly confronting the BUF. But the anti-fascist physically blocked every possible path into the East End. They constructed barricades along Cable Street made from paving stones and household furniture. Women emptied garbage bags and chamber pots from windows onto the fascists. Marbles were thrown in the direction of the fascists and their protectors. Seamen pulled out their lorries and turned them on their sides. Tram drivers parked and abandoned their streetcars in the middle of the street to prevent the fascists from continuing their march. Protesters chanted the slogan of the Spanish Civil War, "No pasarán," or "They shall not pass." And that day, the fascists did not pass. They were stopped by the power of working people.
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4: 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This week, we're going to have a listen to a particular score that I have received numerous requests for, you know, at various points over the years, but have just never really gotten around to, partially because, full disclosure, I'm sorry if the station gets inundated with hate mail for this, I'm something of a Guillermo del Toro skeptic. On a personal level, but I will not deny that this score and the film it comes from are probably far and away his most influential and his most meaty, and that is Pan's Labyrinth, or in Spanish, El Laberinto del Fauno, from the year 2006. You know, it is having a theatrical re-release and in honor of its 20th anniversary. And the score for Pan's Labyrinth, the film directed and written by Guillermo del Toro, is done by Javier Navarrete, who we have not featured before here on the program, but who has a pretty lengthy resume. He was born in Teruel, Spain, and He previously collaborated with Del Toro on his other film that mixes the supernatural, gothic horror, slash fantasy with real-life horrors of the Spanish Civil War, which is The Devil's Backbone, El España del Diablo. Anybody that's interested, it's worth cross-comparing those two, maybe viewing them as a piece. And, you know, it certainly brings a lot to the table in terms of, you know, having there be wonder and awe mixed with, you know, dread and outright horror. And the score was intentionally structured around a lullaby, which is both dramatically central to the story of the movie and sonically within the score as well. Most of it ended up being cut during the production, which is, you know, interesting given how heavily it ends up being the, you know, melodic through line through the score. It was nominated for Best Original Score at the 2006 Academy Awards. And it does have, you know, I guess you could say a grim sense of wonder to it. So perfectly appropriate for spooky season. So we'll go ahead and dive right on in here from the year 2006, courtesy of Guillermo del Toro. Here is the score to Pan's Labyrinth by Javier Navarrete.

0: 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Have a wonderful rest of your Sunday, everyone. Take care.
1: The following episode of The Listening Room originally aired on KGVM Bozeman on Wednesday, September 30th, 2026 at 10 a.m.

0: Good morning. Thank you guys for tuning in. This is The Listening Room on KGVM Bozeman 95.9. We are so excited this morning. We have the Lena Rich Band on. This is my first time hosting a full band or more than one person in the room. So we're super excited. Thanks for being here.
1: Thanks so much for having me. Yeah, we're so excited.
0: That was awesome. What song was that?
1: That song's called Carolina off my new record, Emerald City. A couple weeks ago.
0: Came out a couple weeks ago.
1: Yeah.
0: Cool. You want to talk about that a little bit?
1: Sure. Yeah, I've spent the past year working on it in some capacity, mostly just promoting it. It's been done since about December, but I wrote most of it last year about this time. Yeah, and then have been working on the arrangements with the awesome band here, Linka Swenson on bass and harmonies, and John DeGroot on guitar and harmonies, and Austin Belluccio usually plays with us too on drums. So yeah, it's really fun to get to play it live. We've been doing a good amount of shows, and I'm doing some touring in the Pacific Northwest coming up.
0: So cool.
1: Release show, Live from the Divide, in October. Yeah, it's been great.
0: Okay, shout out Live from the Divide, October 23rd. So is this your first album that you've released where you're kind of touring like this very consistently after? Or
1: no, I've been doing this since I was like 18, 19. It's just taken a while. It's just here we are, still here.
0: No, it's a an uphill battle of what I've learned
1: All I'm my trying guests. To just embrace, I'm trying to just, yeah, stop trying to feel so rushed with it and just settle in. But
0: well, it sounds like you have a lot of accomplishments coming.
1: Yeah, I don't know
0: under
1: about
0: your
1: that
0: belt.
1: But it's fun.
0: Who does all your booking? Do you do it?
1: I do it, yeah.
0: That's hard.
1: Yeah
0: it's not
1: a lot
0: easy
1: of time, but yeah.
0: Yeah, cool. So are you from Montana?
1: I've been here on and off for like 10 years now, but I'm from Maine originally.
0: Oh really?
1: Yeah,
0: I love New England. I'm from New England as well.
1: Oh, cool. Where are you from?
0: I'm from Rhode Island.
1: Oh, cool. I lived in Providence for a little bit.
0: Oh, no way.
1: Yeah.
0: Very vibrant music scene.
1: Yeah, I love Providence. What an amazing city.
0: Yeah. So you moved here, sorry, when did you say?
1: I guess full time, only about like five years ago.
0: Five years ago.
1: Yeah.
0: And then were you just like bouncing around before that?
1: Kind of, yeah. I mean, I was, I went to college in Ohio, so I would come here whenever I could.
0: What drew you to Montana?
1: I don't know, wanting to live in a different landscape than Maine, and I like to ski and be outside, all that.
0: So when you were in college, would you like drive up with friends, or were
1: good
0: you just
1: question
0: like...
1: Yeah, I did drive. I would play, I mean, I basically just wanted any excuse to come here, so I would book little shows. We were talking about Wild Joe's, actually. I used to play there a bunch.
0: Really?
1: Yeah.
0: So you were doing the music thing in college?
1: Yeah, I mean, I've been doing it my whole life, basically.
0: Wow.
1: But, yeah, so I just wanted an excuse to, like, come out here. Sometimes I would fly. But
0: how does it feel like your music has changed since you were
1: good question
0: that age?
1: I feel like I'm in, like, a constant state of, like, decision paralysis with trying to figure out what I want to sound like, and I feel like, I don't know, lately I've been really working on trying to, I don't know, stop trying to answer that question of, like, you know, what do I want to sound like, and just trying to be authentic, but it's hard, because I love so many different kinds of music, so if I'm in, like, in a bluegrass phase, I just want to make a bluegrass album, but if I'm listening to a lot of country or rock, then I just want to make that, and it's, like, really hard to just...
0: Look at Bob Dylan, he didn't pick a lane, you know?
1: That's true.
0: You don't have to pick a lane.
1: Yeah, well, that's true, but I guess to answer that question, that I don't know, I feel like trying to find, like, my own sound and what feels most authentic to me has been the biggest battle. The songs have always kind of come easily, but then it's, like, the production is always where I get hung up, but I'm trying to see, I mean, the joy and just being able to experiment and see what happens.
0: Who produces your album?
1: This past time, it was a guy based in Nashville named Mike Eli Lopinto, who's great. He's worked with this band called the Montvales. They're really cool, like, Americana duo. And Emily Nenny, he plays guitar for Chris Stapleton when he's not producing in Nashville. But he's
0: so do you just kind of find an album that you like the production of, and then you kind of try to
1: go that route? I found Mike through this group called the Local Honeys, who are an awesome female duo, and I opened for them, and then we were just talking in the green room, and I was just asking about, I don't know, I was thinking about working with the producer, thinking about maybe not, and they recommended him and said he was a really great guy, which is more of what I was interested in, just finding like a really great person I could vibe with, because Nashville is full of so many kind of greasy people.
0: I can imagine it's scary too, sending your life's work off. It's literally and being so like, scary. Yeah, do what you want with this.
1: Yeah,
0: you
1: that know? Was kind of the biggest thing. I mean, the credentials are cool, but kind of everyone in Nashville, more or less, you know, as like something that's, I don't know, puts them on the map. I just really wanted to find a person I really vibed with. And
0: yeah,
1: that was definitely nice.
0: Cool.
1: So, yeah.
0: Do you want to play us another one off of either that one or maybe one of your early ones from the college days, whatever you want.
1: Yeah. Maybe let's do Gas is Cheap and then we can do an older one later. Cool. This song's called Gas is Cheap.

0: That one was potent.
1: Glad to hear it.
0: Do you want to unpack that a little bit?
1: Unpack it, sure. Yeah, when I was first working on this new batch of songs, I don't know, like I said, I was kind of stuck with these influences of bluegrass and country and feeling like I wanted a more upbeat song to add to the set list. And at the same time was kind of obsessed with this idea of the history of murder ballads and roots music, almost always about men killing women and then like dumping them in the creek or whatever. And people were like obsessed with it for so long. And
0: I just
1: thought it was kind of weird. And I mean, I'm definitely, obviously not the first woman singer-songwriter to have the idea of flipping the script on that. But anyway, I just wanted to try my hand at it. So yeah, I wrote the song kind of inspired by Thelma and Louise, one of my favorite
0: movies. I was going to say, reminds me so much of Thelma and Louise.
1: Yeah, good. I'm glad. Yeah, I love that movie. So yeah.
0: You executed that perfectly.
1: Thank you. That means so much. Just kind of my attempt at that, and it's fun to play live, and
0: cool. I mean, like I said, the idea really came through.
1: Oh, I'm glad. Yeah,
0: I can imagine that's not always the case when you go to write a song.
1: Totally. Yeah, or sometimes they're just so personal, it's kind of like more for me, and I don't really like care what anyone, I don't know, not in the best way, but I just don't really care how it's
0: totally
1: how it's received. But yeah, that one, it's kind of fun to have a pretty clear story behind it. And I was a little stuck when I started writing this batch, so that kind of helped. It was one of the first songs I wrote out of all of them, and it was helpful to have kind of a clear, story to see from start to finish.
0: Yeah,
1: it's not always
0: totally.
1: That way, so,
0: when you go to write a song, do you usually come up with the concept first, or
1: not usually? Honestly, usually it's like, I mean, I try to make it like a daily practice of just, writing as much as I can all the time, keeping a big kind of database of like ideas and
0: just getting on your guitar
1: and
0: melodies, no matter what.
1: And it's more for just like processing, and then once in a while something will come from it. But with that song, that's definitely an outlier, I would say, where I'm like, okay, I have this concept, I want to do it. Usually it's more organic, but it's fun to switch it up.
0: Do you feel like songwriting has gotten easier, or it's still kind of just like every day is different?
1: Good question. Every day is different for sure, but I feel like the more I work to just prioritize having that time and having that kind of be a non-negotiable in my life, it does get easier. Returning to ideas more I find is really helpful. Mm-hmm. I feel like years ago I would come up with a melody or an idea I really liked, and then it would be, months or even years before I'd circle back to it. And lately I'm in a good groove, I feel like, of like nurturing those new ideas more, so then they become a song sooner instead of just letting them rot.
0: Right. Did when you were playing, were you always playing with a band, or did you just kind of, is that a new
1: like my
0: thing?
1: Whole like throughout my life?
0: I've
1: always collaborated with people.
0: Do you ever write with people?
1: No, honestly.
0: Yeah.
1: I
0: can imagine that'd be hard.
1: I guess I'd be open to it, but I'm not. I'm kind of, maybe I'm not really open to it. I don't know. I guess I'm not really interested. Yeah, it's so much for me that it's kind of like, I don't know. And it's just, I can't even think about how embarrassing that would be. For me personally, I don't know.
0: What would be the embarrassing part?
1: Well, it's just like the most like brutal, like vulnerable. Like I can't even have anyone remotely around. Like I need, like I live alone. Like I can't have anyone close to my house hearing. It's
0: when
1: like,
0: you're working out a
1: yes,
0: song.
1: Yes, I need to feel like in the most like isolated, safest. Like I need to go through some like really embarrassing stuff to like get to things that I like and feel safe to do that. So
0: yeah,
1: it's hard to imagine the writing thing. I guess if I were writing for someone else, like if they were like, I want to write, whatever.
0: Yeah, can you help me write this?
1: Yeah, that maybe would be fun. But if it were my own, I don't know, for me.
0: If it's your own project, you're like, no. Yeah, that makes sense.
1: But I've always loved collaborating with people, and that's been like, I mean, that's one of my favorite things to do is play music with people, so.
0: Yeah, how did we get connected with Lenka and John?
1: Oh, I don't know. They're just the best. So
0: they are.
1: I would say.
0: Yeah.
1: Basically, just the music scene.
0: Cool.
1: Yeah.
0: And it sounds like you've had multiple bands.
1: Yeah, I guess not formally. Like, it's always just kind of been me with my songs, and then wherever I'm living. It's, you know, the logistics are sort of tricky. It's like, it's, you know, hard, obviously, to be a full-time musician and be able to be in a position to, you know, tour or play brutal late gigs and things like that. So it's always a combination of, who's around, their availability.
0: Yeah, you have to find people that are also, like, living for music, but also are available to tour with you and not,
1: it's kind of like a puzzle
0: It seems that way. Just from what I've learned from being around this world, it seems hard to always find that lineup.
1: It is hard, but I feel so grateful to be playing with these guys. So
0: cool.
1: Yes,
0: we're grateful to have them in the studio.
1: Awesome.
0: I wasn't sure how this would work. I thought it would be too crowded, but it's comfortable.
1: It's great. Yeah,
0: I'm excited.
1: It wasn't quite as bad as Tree Fort when we were crushed in that corner on the couch. That was, I think, closer together than this. So we've
0: You played Tree Fort?
1: Yeah, we did last spring.
0: And what was where was your venue?
1: It was at a coffee shop, was our main set, but we did this kind of side, like, live video tiny desk kind of thing.
0: Oh, cool. Like Tree Fort, like, planned this thing.
1: Yeah, kind of, on the side, through Sawtooth Valley Gathering, the school festival in Idaho. Anyway, it was like a live taping, like literally all of us, like what felt like on that couch, and then our drummer also somehow there. It was crazy.
0: I was gonna say in the middle of the summer, but it's in March, but it's always so hot that weekend.
1: It was hot
0: for some reason. Like, I've been to a Tree Fort and it was like 70 degrees.
1: It was too hot. Yeah.
0: Yeah, that can be intense. Wait, were you at the what's the coffee shop called? Not the Empire.
1: I honestly forget.
0: Is it that big room?
1: Yeah, it was
0: with like yellow chairs.
1: Yeah, lots of light. It was beautiful.
0: Yeah, I feel like that's where all my favorite acts play when I go.
1: Oh, cool. Yeah, it was really fun.
0: Yeah. Was that are you usually on a festival bill, or was that new for you to be on festival bills?
1: I mean, I try. It's kind of, you know, like with booking, it's a pretty low return, but I try to play as many festivals as I can. That was my first time playing Tree Fort.
0: Yeah.
1: But yeah, I'm always trying to play more festivals.
0: Do you play Red Ants Pants or anything?
1: I have, years ago.
0: Mm-hmm. Yeah.
1: Yeah.
0: Cool. Well, you can find her at the festivals this summer. And where else do you play in the summertime?
1: Oh, I mean, every summer is different. I'm, trying to.
0: Because you live in the valley, right? You live in Livingston?
1: Yeah, exactly. Yep.
0: So are you playing like Murray, Fandango?
1: Yeah, I mean, I play local gigs a little bit, but I'm mostly trying to focus on touring and kind of getting into new markets. So
0: good for you.
1: Yeah.
0: Yeah. All right. Well, you want to play another one before we get to 10:30?
1: Yeah,

0: That was beautiful.
1: Thanks.
0: Is that your title track?
1: Yeah.
0: Nice. What is Emerald City? What is that?
1: Good question. Yeah, like I said, I wrote most of this album last year when I was on tour by myself, and I was passing this thing in the distance while driving, and at first it looked really magical and glowy. It was like purple and green and beautiful. And I was, I don't know, just really drawn to it. And then the closer I got to it, I realized it was an oil refinery. And then it looked like really gross up close.
0: Where were you?
1: In Wyoming, Sinclair, Wyoming. And yeah, I don't know. That experience was kind of a symbol, I feel like, and a metaphor I explored a lot through the songs, kind of that idea of things looking really different up close than they look far away. And just that journey, and contrast too, is a big concept on this album for me, in a lot of different ways. But yeah, I don't know. I feel like with an album, like I said, the indecision can be really tough with like which lane do I go down in terms of production. And for me, just having something to kind of anchor it all, even if it doesn't really make a lot of sense, can be really helpful. So that concept for this project was Emerald City, and just that metaphor and that idea. And I thought it might change as everything came together, but it just seemed to keep working, so I kept it.
0: Yeah, it's a beautiful metaphor.
1: Thanks.
0: Do you feel like when you're on the road, that stuff kind of just happens more, like you get inspired, you're looking at things different?
1: Totally,
0: than
1: yeah.
0: When you're home?
1: Yeah, I mean, sometimes I feel like I drive myself insane and I'm trying to write like less songs. It's like the classic singer songwriter thing, like on the road again, you know what I mean? It's like
0: it's a pull. I mean, personally,
1: it is,
0: I live
1: but
0: with
1: for
0: one
1: me personally, I don't know, I'm just trying to challenge myself to like stop writing so much about it because it is so inspiring, and it's like it just feels a little cliche to me. Where I'm at right now, it's kind of like, okay, like, we get it. I'm trying to think outside the box a little bit, but it's true, like it really is inspiring for me to,
0: yeah,
1: just the movement. Something about being in a car, again, I know that's so cliche, but
0: I mean,
1: me,
0: it's it, cliches it are a thing for a reason,
1: yeah, that's
0: you know?
1: A good point.
0: It's
1: yeah,
0: like
1: totally.
0: If it, mm-hmm. it obviously has a common thread in history
1: yeah.
0: with being like
1: totally.
0: That kind of connecting to that feeling.
1: Yeah.
0: So.
1: I feel like for me it's kind of nostalgic too. Like I said, I grew up in Maine, and I don't know, I've never done more driving than I have living in Maine. Everything's just kind of far away from
0: mm-hmm.
1: each other, and so as a kid, I just spent a lot of time in the car listening to music, looking out the window. I don't
0: what
1: know.
0: What part
1: it feels
0: of Maine were you from?
1: Mid-coast.
0: Okay, like Mid-coast Bar Maine. Harbor?
1: Not quite that far north, but similar.
0: Okay.
1: Yeah, Edgecombe is the town. It's like near Booth Bay Harbor.
0: Yeah.
1: Yeah.
0: Love that area. It's so pretty.
1: Yeah, it is pretty, but I feel like it's not close to anything else in the state. So, like, I lived like an hour and a half away from school every day.
0: Yeah.
1: So, like, just
0: that's
1: driving
0: just Maine.
1: Was, like, it's crazy.
0: People don't understand.
1: No,
0: people
1: they don't
0: think
1: understand.
0: That the West is desolate, which it is, but
1: right.
0: I mean, like, you go to Maine and, like,
1: it
0: you
1: is.
0: Can really get lost.
1: Right.
0: And
1: then
0: not
1: the speed
0: see anyone.
1: Limit on the highway is like 50. So, it's just. It's,
0: oh,
1: like,
0: yeah. I know.
1: You know, it's like brutal.
0: Yeah.
1: Anyway, so. I don't know. Being in a car has always felt creative to me, just because I've daydreaming out the window since I was a kid. So,
0: yeah.
1: Yeah, I do love being on the road.
0: Did you kind of always know growing up, you're like, I want to be West?
1: Not really. Yeah, not really. I definitely wanted to, like, not live and die in Maine. I definitely always felt that, like, kind
0: like,
1: of
0: get
1: urge.
0: Me out.
1: Yeah, to kind of get me out.
0: Yeah.
1: But... yeah, I guess, I don't know, it was honestly the first time I came to Bozeman just to ski and hang out with some friends that, I don't know, I just, like, fell in love with it, like, a lot of people.
0: I noticed a lot of people, just from growing up out east, like, there's a pull to the West when you grow up out there.
1: Totally.
0: But a lot of people out here aren't like, I gotta get to New England, you
1: well,
0: know?
1: Yeah, I mean, I'm bi, I'm like, why would you think that? But yeah.
0: No, I feel the same way. I'm like, yeah. I'm like an ad for New England. Like, my roommate always makes fun of me for it because I'm just like, it's the best place ever. And like, it's so quaint and the roads are curvy, whatever.
1: Yeah.
0: But it's funny because people out here are like, why would I leave? I live in this enchanted.
1: No, that's how I feel.
0: And
1: yeah.
0: I mean, even in like, I lived in Colorado and it was kind of like similar vibe there.
1: Right.
0: Where the West is so expansive and you have California with this amazing coastline in the Pacific Northwest.
1: Yeah.
0: And it's like, why would you want to go to like.
1: I feel the same way.
0: Yeah.
1: I love it so
0: yeah.
1: much.
0: It's amazing. But it's cool that, you know, you know the best of both worlds, kind of like you have that in your music and in your soul. Do you feel like being from Maine kind of influences your sound at all?
1: Yeah, I would say totally. Yeah, and just growing up, like I kind of mentioned, I played like a lot of bluegrass growing up and was just kind of like, I went to fiddle camps and played.
0: Really?
1: Yeah, played with like bluegrass bands. So I feel like that sound will always be somewhere in me no matter how far.
0: So your parents were like, she's gonna be a musician.
1: Well, I mean, I guess it was less like she's gonna be, and more, I don't know, I just always was drawn to it and wanted to do that.
0: And they supported that.
1: Yeah, totally. Yeah, cool. I totally credit my mom with that and being so encouraging of my writing.
0: Are they still in Maine?
1: Yeah, it's just my mom. Yeah, she's in Maine.
0: Yeah. Does she ever come out and like see your shows out here?
1: Yeah, she works a lot and can't take a ton of time off, but I guess she's seen like a show out here. But yeah, she's very supportive.
0: And she must be very proud.
1: Yes, it's very sweet.
0: Do you have any siblings?
1: Just a sister, younger sister. She lives in Chicago.
0: Okay.
1: Yeah.
0: So she gets to visit some pretty cool places. She gets the city life with her.
1: Yeah, exactly. It's very country helpful life with you. If I'm touring, to have a place to stay in Chicago, that's key. So she's holding it down there.
0: I've heard Chicago's a good music city. Is that?
1: Oh, 100%. Yeah. Oh, my gosh. Yeah.
0: I've never been.
1: So iconic. Yeah.
0: It's
1: really great.
0: Cool. Yep. I got to go one day. Okay, well, we're at 30 minutes in. I'm just going to play some much-needed and much-appreciated ads for the station
1: great,
0: real quick.
1: Yes, please.
0: It'll be like a minute and a half break, and then we'll be back.
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0: And we are back on KGBM Bozeman 95.9. This is the Listening Room. Big shout out to Bob. Thank you, Bob Wall, for being here and helping us with this production. We have the Lena Rich Band in here, so they're going to play another song.

0: Like, who are some of your inspirations? Because I heard some different, like, sounds on that one.
1: Yeah. Oh, man. Literally so many. That's tough. I would say, let's see, I'm trying to get better at answering this question, so this is good. I literally have it, like, written out on my phone so that I can answer it succinctly. Of course, now I can't remember what I wanted to say. But I guess, like, super foundational, like, that, you know, made me want to spend my life making music in the first place. Kind of classic 60s, 70s songwriters, like Joni Mitchell, of course, and yeah, kind of that era, and then more contemporary. I love Elliott Smith, Adrian Lenker, songwriters like that are really inspiring to me. And then in terms of production sound, with this record especially, I was inspired by more classic, like, country 70s stuff, like Emmylou Harris, and Gram Parsons, stuff like that, kind of classic alt country. Sorry, that's a lot of influences.
0: No, I mean,
1: really the, everything. I don't know.
0: Yeah, that makes sense. I just heard some. For that one, Margot Silker came up.
1: Oh,
0: I don't know if you like her.
1: Of course, yeah. I would, most people don't know her. I would say, yeah, I would say her for sure. If I were, yeah, that's awesome that you know her. Yeah, definitely a huge inspiration for sure. She is great.
0: Yeah.
1: Yeah. I guess in that realm, yeah, her for sure. Waxahachie. I love Katie Crutchfield's writing. So good.
0: Yeah.
1: But yeah, Margot Silker for sure.
0: It's really cool to have. I've only had, you're my second female vocalist on show, which is sad. I need to get better.
1: That's fine. That's all good. Thanks.
0: Well, I want more. Yeah, yeah. But it's just so cool to hear a woman doing this stuff. And and that maybe that's why I thought of Margot Silker.
1: No, she really is a huge influence. She's great.
0: Yeah. And you are just, you seem to be a very good blend and mix of all these amazing artists that you just named, and yeah, you're killing it.
1: Thank you, that means so much.
0: Yeah, do you want to play another one?
1: Sure. Okay. Let's see, I guess I want to do Lottery, but yeah, sure. Cool.

0: Was that about people telling you that you shouldn't be a musician?
1: It's kind of about a lot of unfortunate experiences, I would say. Yeah, the concept was kind of like, what would I do if I actually won the lottery and like had all the money in the world? Because it kind of seems to be sometimes the only thing that can, I don't know, affect change, unfortunately. Yeah, and then I just kind of, it kind of became this quilt-like patchwork collection of, yeah, all the things I would change about the world, and missing, I don't know, simpler days of childhood before the internet, and really longing, really longing for that. And just how hard it can feel to be a musician, not really in the actual act of doing it, because that's great, but more just the societal, and feeling like we were talking about New England earlier. I feel like that has, like, I'm kind of kidding, but like kind of like traumatized me with this career path. Like every time, like, I don't know, just growing up, it was just a lot of like, oh, well, what are you really going to do?
0: Right.
1: Like, what's your backup plan? And like, it really like wears on you. It's really hard. And so, and the older I get, that part can be harder for me, you know, just staying strong in that path and knowing that, plenty of people think that's, I don't know, not a worthy choice.
0: Totally. It must be hard
1: to me.
0: Be like, I don't know if you go back for holidays or what. I don't know, when you see people who don't keep up with you and then they're like, what are you doing? And then you're like, I'm a musician. They're like, well, what are you really doing?
1: Exactly. It's so strange, because if I were just like a receptionist, they wouldn't treat me that way. I don't know.
0: Right.
1: It's just very strange and affects me in a way that I wish it didn't. So it was fun to touch on that in this song, and just the general horrors of America.
0: Well, I give you a lot of credit for, I mean, I am blown away, honestly, by every musician, because you guys are just doing what you want to do. Like, you're making the most out of your life, and that's really what you should do in life. You shouldn't do what makes you the most money. You should do what makes you happy. So
1: thanks for saying that.
0: Props to you for doing it.
1: Thanks.
0: Yeah. So you just released a lot of this amazing music. How does it feel to have this stuff out? Do you feel like you're ready to write again, or are you gonna like sit in this for a little bit?
1: It does feel good to have it out. It's so funny, you spend like so long, I don't know,
0: with these songs
1: like, it, so much behind the scenes goes into the promotion and everything. I do feel proud of it in this moment. I also feel like, not over it, but just excited for the next thing, which is the whole point anyway. So that's great. I would say I'm grateful to feel excited for the next thing. It would probably feel hard if I didn't. I don't know.
0: Are you diving right back into writing, or?
1: I'm basically working on new stuff all the time, and like I said, it's, I feel like more of the thought energy, kind of, that's not a term, but whatever, the energy goes into like, how do I bring the songs to life?
0: How does it feel when you bring them to the stage, like from being on your couch or wherever, in your car, when you're writing
1: good question.
0: And then bringing them to the stage?
1: I feel like that part feels fun and exciting, and more of like an experimental phase of playing new songs, because that can, you know, change every time you play it, every night or whatever. It's the scariest part is like bringing it into the studio, you know, and being like, this is permanent, or at least permanent for that version of the song. So I like to try to play things live a little bit to just experiment with where I want to go with it before I record. But I'm excited to do that with the new ideas.
0: What's the weirdest thing that's happened to you on stage?
1: Wow.
0: Lanka and John can chime in too.
1: Oh my God. Well, I've been playing, I mean, I played ski bars in Maine since I was like 15 years old, so you can probably
0: Sugarloaf, Sugarloaf, and then Sunday River's the other one, right?
1: Yeah.
0: Like the big two.
1: Yeah, exactly. So it definitely, you kind of have to grow up kind of fast. Like, I don't know, a young woman playing music at like 2 a.m. in a drunken ski bar. So definitely.
0: Sounds
1: some
0: fun.
1: Things I probably can't even say on the air, but
0: we've had all kinds of stories on air.
1: Some interesting experiences for sure. The weirdest thing, I don't even want to say. Just drunk people, you know, doing their thing, coming up to you.
0: What's the weirdest thing that you've done on stage where maybe you were like, I'm having a weird night.
1: You know, I need to get weirder. I'm working on that. I really want to.
0: How do you mean?
1: I just feel like, I don't know.
0: How do you work on getting weird?
1: I don't know. What's that look like? I just need to be more unhinged, you know, like a little edgier on stage.
0: Why
1: do crazier things.
0: Why do you feel that way?
1: I just feel like sometimes I'm just like, oh, thank you guys for coming. I'm just so happy you're here. And I need to, like, I don't know.
0: Do you feel like that's authentic to you to be not like that? Because if it's...
1: I don't know. Good question. You know, I don't know. If you're honestly, I'm just so happy whenever anyone wants to come to my show. So I just want to, like, thank them and not be unhinged. But I don't know. Some artists that I like, I'm like, wow, they really... You know when they just have that
0: yeah,
1: like,
0: I
1: edgy
0: do.
1: Thing? You're like, wow, they really just... They don't even care. That's so cool.
0: Yeah,
1: sometimes I wish I know could channel that, but I'm not there yet.
0: I definitely know what you mean. Yeah. But, like, if it's not within you and it feels authentic to just thank people, then I would say ride with that.
1: That's
0: but
1: so, yeah, you have a good point. Yeah.
0: Don't, like, make yourself be right. edgy, because...
1: Then it's going to just, that's I don't know. Brutal, yeah.
0: Yeah, maybe right. people will smell that. No, I'm kidding.
1: No, for sure. But, yeah, I haven't really done anything that weird, I don't think. I'm working on it. That's my answer.
0: What do you think, like, where is the coolest place that music has taken you? Whether it be, like,
1: man,
0: a bar
1: question.
0: Or a state or somewhere where you're like, I would have never come here.
1: Yeah, I mean, like, everywhere, kind of. All the cool places I've been, basically. I feel like, yeah, John and I got to play a show this summer at this beautiful outdoor stage, almost like amphitheater. It wasn't really an amphitheater, just a huge whatever. Outdoor stage with a meadow in by a lake in British Columbia, and it was like
0: cool.
1: So incredible. This,
0: so
1: like,
0: you're worldwide. You're
1: lake,
0: going.
1: I guess. Yeah. I guess
0: to Canada.
1: So, yeah. It was insane. It was definitely one of those moments where I was like, okay, even if I'm not, I don't know where.
0: Was it for a wedding?
1: No, it was just a show. Yeah.
0: Wow.
1: Yeah.
0: What's the venue called?
1: Slocan Lake Arts. Council.
0: Wow.
1: Yeah, it was their outdoor theater. Yeah, so it definitely, just like being on that stage and looking around, there was like a glacial lake behind me and a national park and then all these mountain peaks and then like a lot of people listening, and I was like,
0: sounds
1: this
0: amazing.
1: Is pretty cool.
0: Yeah, that's yeah. why you do what you do.
1: Yeah, exactly.
0: Yeah.
1: So,
0: I meant to touch on the fact that you just played at Home Ranch Bottoms, right?
1: Oh yeah. Oh my god.
0: That's
1: time of my life.
0: That's where I saw Margot Silker.
1: Oh, so
0: she loves
1: cool.
0: I don't know if you know her song, I Remember Carolina.
1: Of course.
0: I Remember Carolina. But she shouts out Pole Bridge
1: in
0: that
1: song. I
0: know,
1: like, every Weird Oliver song. Yeah, I'm obsessed with her.
0: Yeah.
1: And that was the best time ever.
0: It is such a cool place.
1: It's such a cool place.
0: Isn't
1: it? People are amazing. Yeah, that, like,
0: people are amazing.
1: Me, I feel like, after, like, a very busy, long summer. Yeah, Dan and Flannery, who run that place, just, like, take care of musicians like nowhere else I've experienced. And they're angels. It's crazy. They just put us up in these, like, the dreamiest off-grid cabins ever. Just, it was so amazing.
0: It's coveted.
1: And yeah.
0: Yeah, it's like an honor to play there.
1: No,
0: it's really cool that you got
1: to
0: play
1: there. It was a huge goal of mine last year to play there at some point, so I can't believe it happened, and it was amazing.
0: Yeah.
1: Yeah.
0: Shout out Home Ranch Bottoms. We love you.
1: Yeah, we really love you.
0: Wish you were closer.
1: Yeah,
0: but it is
1: too.
0: Fun. It's like every summer I
1: so
0: plan
1: fun.
0: The weekend that I go up there, and it's like for that weekend to go see whoever I want to see up there. This year it was Anna Tibble, who
1: yes.
0: I don't know if you listen to her.
1: I do. Yeah, she's amazing.
0: Yeah.
1: Yep.
0: Yeah. And then I think I saw your name like right after her you played.
1: Yeah. She's really great.
0: Yeah. What are some of your other like go-to venues in Montana that you try to get on their
1: good question.
0: Their roster? Pine Creek.
1: I haven't played Pine Creek. Yeah.
0: We got to get to Pine Creek.
1: They don't. If they want to, if they're listening, email me back. They
0: I know. I actually, yeah. Well, I'm sure you could get.
1: Just kidding. I know they're very busy. They're a world-class venue, whatever.
0: You
1: want to
0: be on the
1: good.
0: Main stage. You don't want to do, like,
1: good.
0: The beer.
1: I have tried. I've been like, put me anywhere. They won't.
0: Yeah.
1: Anyway, whatever. We're working on it. But Live from the Divide's been awesome to me. They've been so supportive.
0: That is an amazing accomplishment.
1: Yeah,
0: there,
1: and although I'm sad it's not in Bozeman, for my own sake, I'm happy it's in Livingston.
0: Why are you sad it's not in Bozeman?
1: Oh, it was such a unique room. Like, the 50-seat, that space was incredible. So,
0: and now it's at the Empire.
1: Yeah.
0: Yeah.
1: So
0: it's
1: a different vibe. And, you know, just for artists, like, being able to sell 50 tickets versus 100 is, like, a pretty huge difference.
0: Oh, I didn't realize
1: so,
0: it was
1: yeah,
0: much bigger.
1: So, I don't know. I mean, they're amazing, and
0: the old room was very special.
1: Yeah, I'm just grateful I got to play there. So yeah, they're great. Anaconda has, like, weirdly enough, been
0: the Misfits
1: really great to me.
0: Is that what you're talking about?
1: Misfits is cool. I haven't played there, but Smelter City Brewing is awesome. Okay. I've played a couple shows there. Yeah. Lindsay Jordan does a lot of great booking in that area, and she's just a really great, like, community gem. So shout out to Lindsay Jordan, she's great.
0: Shout out all these amazing
1: Christy
0: places.
1: Hayes and Butte, one of my favorite
0: Yes,
1: I love
0: did
1: her.
0: You play Where's at it? The Pissers Palace?
1: Yeah, I have. Yep. Her and I are trying to do a show in December together. I love Christy.
0: Cool.
1: So yeah,
0: that place is awesome.
1: It really is. Yeah.
0: All right, let's get one more in.
1: All right, cool.
0: Before the end of the hour.
1: Maybe a black box if I can sing it.

0: Beautiful. Black Box, that one?
1: Yeah,
0: is called?
1: You got it, yeah.
0: And those are all on the record?
1: Correct, yeah.
0: Okay, so I've loved all this
1: so much.
0: I'm definitely
1: thanks
0: gonna.
1: So much for having us.
0: Yeah, of course. I'm definitely gonna try to get to that album release party on the 23rd, right?
1: Thanks.
0: At
1: got
0: Live
1: it, yeah.
0: from the Divide. Are you guys all gonna be there, John and Linka?
1: Yeah.
0: And then you have a drummer too.
1: Drummer, yeah, and we're gonna have Isaac Callender on fiddle too, who's an amazing fiddle player. Yeah.
0: That's gonna be awesome.
1: Yeah, I'm stoked.
0: Yeah, it'll bring the songs to life so nicely. Well, thank you for coming.
1: Thank you so much.
0: Yeah, we're so stoked. This has been The Listening Room on KGBM Bozeman, and I think we'll have more bands in the future. I think this was fun, and it worked, and with Bob's help, anything is possible, honestly.
1: So true.
0: Shout out, Bob.
1: Holding everything down.
0: Yeah. Well, we only have about 2 minutes left, so I'll just kind of do a... Why don't we play a Margot song to outro the show?
1: Yeah.
0: All right. Thank you, guys.
1: Thank you so much. Thanks for having us.

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0: 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I'm Kevin.
1: I'm Lucy.
2: Hello, everybody. I'm Sarah. Welcome back to our show. Today, our topic is the subject of rights. So I know that may not be something that you think about on a daily basis. I would say that I don't really think about rights on a daily basis, but it is a really interesting topic and something that I think everybody can benefit from talking about, thinking about more. So right. We're going to talk about rights today. And one of the things that might spring to mind for some of us when we start thinking about rights would be our founding fathers in our country, the United States. Our founding fathers were very interested in the subject of rights. If we think about, you know, Thomas Jefferson, who's credited with being the primary author of the Declaration of Independence and some of the things he said there, and but also other documents like the Constitution, which is all about the rights of the individual, especially the Bill of Rights, the first 10 amendments, which was primarily authored by James Madison, our Constitution. So I think it might be helpful just to really simplify the conversation, just start with something that maybe we can all find common ground on the subject with just kind of using the language of our Declaration of Independence, where Thomas Jefferson wrote that basically that humans have inalienable rights. And he framed it under the paradigm that we're given those inalienable rights by our creator. But we know that, you know, even secular humanists or, you know, people who come from different paradigms can all agree that humans have rights just by virtue of being here. So those three inalienable rights, life, the right to life, the right to liberty, and the right to pursue happiness.
0: Yeah, and Lucy, right, in France, they have a motto, right, that's similar, right?
3: Yeah, the French motto is actually very close to that. I mean, it's liberté, égalité, fraternité, which means liberty, equality, and fraternity. And it's pretty close to the American one, I guess. It's just pretty straightforward as well.
0: Right, right, absolutely. And I know our founding fathers were inspired by a lot of French philosophers like Rousseau and others. So, yeah, and what's interesting too, we talk about rights, we talk about how we want to be treated by our governing powers. At the same time, you know, we also a lot of times talk about the golden rule. And what's interesting about the golden rule, I mean, in the country we live in, we're familiar with it in terms of the Judeo-Christian sense of do unto others as you would have them do unto you. And what's interesting is every major religion in the world has the golden rule in their text. What's interesting to me is I love the Confucius version. In the Confucius version, it says, don't do unto others. Don't do unto others as you don't want someone to do to you. And I identify with that, right? Mm-hmm. A lot of times, there are many, that's how maybe I see how if I'm walking down the street, I don't want people to, you know, bother me, invade my space or treat me a certain way. And to me, that makes more sense than saying do. So a lot of times I want to enjoy my peace. And so anyway, I just find that very helpful to think of it that way.
2: Yeah, I would say our founding documents do line up more with the Confucius way of thinking. It's basically keep your hands off. It's basically telling the government to it's to keep from abuse of power, or it's to, like, you know, keep your hands off of my life.
0: Right.
2: Basically, like, leave me alone.
0: And that's how I feel when it comes to the government and the police. Right. Don't bother me.
2: So yeah, we can see that predating our founding fathers, or predating, you know, the French advent of democracy, there were this idea of rights was going on with as far back as Confucius, like you said, all other religions, and then, you know, the golden rule that we applied like to Jesus is stated in the more affirmative, which is even going beyond leaving people alone to enjoy their life and their liberty and their pursuit of happiness, but even going further, but by like helping them,
0: right?
2: So
3: yeah, there's this other rule. I don't remember. It's like another metal rule, but it's basically the same idea. But do unto others how treat others how they would want to be treated,
0: right?
3: Not how you would want to be treated. But that, I think that's like more a more expanded version of it, which is a little complicated because you have to understand the other person and to really try to serve their best interest and not your own, and be honest about it, I guess.
0: Oh, that's interesting. Yeah, absolutely.
2: Yeah, so if you think about Western Europe specifically, which is our lineage here in the United States, and for Lucy as a French person, you know, the birth of democracy was just starting to take hold in Europe, like the idea of getting rid of a tyrant, a monarch, and the idea that each person actually has value, and their life matters, and they should be given these inalienable rights. And I think, you know, we've gotten so used to this way of thinking, and I guess it's almost hard to imagine the mindset of someone who wasn't introduced to this kind of thinking. But I think it's one thing that's interesting about it now is, it's almost like we don't even need to argue rationally that these rights exist and should be honored. It's almost like a visceral, emotional response. When you see one of these rights being violated, let's say, you have an emotional response that this has to stop. This has to stop now. This needs to be corrected. We need to intervene. So it's like a visceral response when you see one of these rights being violated.
0: Well, it's also that reaches what, you know, some philosophers might just call basic belief, right? It doesn't need any justification. It's just, you know, it's wrong. Like you just stated, you see something and you just have this reaction. You know, some may argue, oh, we're trained that way. That, I don't know if that's true or not, but for us, it's a basic belief.
2: Well, I think that's an important aspect of this conversation. I think we're definitely trained to desensitize when it comes to certain groups here in our country. And many people point out these documents were written for white men. Mm. You know, even though as we've evolved as a country, as we've evolved as a society, you know, that has been broadened to include women, to include people of other races. But yeah, we're clearly able to be conditioned in and out of this kind of thinking. And then, yeah, the idea that laws are actually put into place to protect these rights. The founding documents were really focused on protecting the individual from government, from abuse of power. Like the 10 amendments, the Bill of Rights, most of them are helping support an individual who's been accused of a crime, and how the government can and cannot deal with them fairly. So it's protecting the individual from. So it's basically, these laws are put into place to codify the idea that the powerless, or those with less power, should be protected from those who have power over them. So far, hopefully, everything we've said resonates. Everything we've said has been logical and something that we can all agree on. But we do want to transition a little bit into, if we do all agree, if this is all a given, that people have these inalienable rights, life, liberty, pursuit of happiness, what about the non-human animals that we share this planet with? Do they have the exact same rights? Why or why not? Mm. Should they be protected under the law from those who have power over them? Does an animal have a right to their own life? Do they have a right to some degree of freedom, not being trapped or imprisoned? Does an animal have the right to pursue happiness in his or her own way?
0: Right. I was just going to say that too. We've talked about this, I think, in a previous show, but is a pig allowed to be a pig? Is a pig allowed to live as a pig? And just like
3: Pursuit of happiness.
0: Yeah, right. Pursuit of happiness as a pig. And same for prairie dogs and magpies and all the things around here, grizzly bears and wolves.
3: And fish.
0: And fish, yeah. Yeah, rainbow trout, brown trout.
2: So this is a conversation that has been going on for centuries, for all of human history. There have been people raising this type of question and having these kinds of conversations. And today we're going to specifically look at an essay. It's about an 80-page essay by a British man, and his name was Henry S. Salt. And he has this, I would call it a seminal piece of work, specifically about animals' rights. What is the full title of this essay? I should have it right in front of me.
3: Animals' rights considered in relation to social progress.
0: Yeah.
3: And it's considered the first essay on animal rights ever.
0: Yeah, and it's interesting. It's like 63 pages, but it's jam-packed full of amazing information. Some of it still, it almost seems like it was published yesterday.
3: Yeah, yeah.
0: He's talking about and dealing with a lot of the same issues we're dealing with today. And you have to wonder, what was it written? Originally written in what, 1892?
3: Yeah.
0: And updated in 1922. That's still 100 years from today, over 100 years.
3: And it's still considered extremely radical.
0: I know. It's like there hasn't been much progress in 100 years, you know?
2: Exactly. So yeah, I'm reading this, and Lucy is the one that introduced this book or this essay to us. By the way, this is, it's public domain through Gutenberg Press, I believe. So if you're interested
0: Project,
2: at all.
0: Project Gutenberg online.
2: Yeah, you can.
3: And there's going to be an ebook on YouTube that I'm recording.
0: Nice.
3: Free for sure.
0: Oh, awesome.
3: If you prefer our ebooks. I mean, audio versions.
2: Yes. Yeah, so interesting that this was published originally in 1892. Everything you guys just said, it's still very radical. So which means it was probably even more radical
0: during
2: his time. So, you know, hats off to Henry S. Salt.
0: Oh, absolutely.
2: For his courage and his independent thinking. You know, those are things.
0: His courage, too. I have to imagine it was very courageous. And he speaks with such conviction through his words. Yeah. It's amazing.
3: Yeah, they're completely unapologetic, which is very shocking to me, because even to this day, animal rights activists and people can be apologetic sometimes because it gets in our head.
0: Right.
3: But he was unapologetic when no one else was agreeing with him, which is very admirable. Yeah.
0: Yeah, 100%. Mm-hmm.
2: Yeah, so we really think it's just worth the time to kind of go through this essay and comment on some of the things he said. It's really laid out in a really systematic, logical, really nicely organized way. There's 8 chapters, so we're just going to spend a few minutes on each chapter. Interestingly, it occurred to me that it's kind of laid out similarly to the way that the documentary Dominion is structured in terms, I think that documentary kind of breaks down, you know, looking at how animals are treated when they're raised for food, looking how wild animals are treated when they're captured or hunted, the fashion industry, animals that get caught up in that, entertainment. So it's kind of a similar structure. I also just kind of wanted to mention, as I was reading this, I was like, oh, I really think that this was kind of an original source for people following him, because it was so similar to like chapters out of, for instance, Peter Singer's book.
0: Right. Animal Liberation.
2: Yeah. So like this has definitely been an inspiration and a source for thinkers who have come after him.
0: Right.
2: So in the first chapter, Henry Salt is laying out his philosophical argument for why these rights should apply to animals. So chapter 1, the principle of animals' rights. And One of his main arguments in this chapter and throughout the essay, really, that we really need to get out of this mindset that we had traditionally had in the science field as well as through religion, that humans are distinctly separate in every way from the rest of the animal kingdom. He's really trying to pull out that, you know, that way of thinking is not intellectually honest. Science has shown us in so many ways that we vary from each other by degree only. We do not vary from each other in kind. We're kind of more similar, not kind of, we are more similar to the animals in so many ways, and they're more similar to us in so many ways than we are different. So that's going to come up again and again throughout the essay. And one of the quotes from this chapter that just jumped right out at me is a quote from Charles Darwin. He says, "The fallacious idea that the lives of animals have no moral purpose is at root connected with these religious and philosophical pretensions, which Schopenhauer so powerfully condemns. To live one's own life, to realize one's true self, is the highest moral purpose of man and animal alike." So that just rings of, you know, those three inalienable rights, the right to life, the right to liberty, the right to pursue happiness. "And that animals possess their due measure of this sense of individuality is scarcely open to doubt. We have seen," says Darwin, "that the senses and intuitions, the various emotions and faculties, such as love, memory, attention, curiosity, imitation, reason, etc., of which man boasts, may be found in an incipient or even sometimes in a well-developed condition in the lower animals."
0: Hmm. You know, it's interesting. It's interesting because that was written, again, back in 1892, updated in 1922. And yeah, you would think back then, especially if you understand Darwinian evolution, right, that many people say we are a continuation, right? That it's just this long progressive continuation from, you know, the first, I don't want to call it the first, you know, microorganism to man. Mm-hmm. It's this continuous thing. It's this long chain that we're all a part of. Mm-hmm. So it's just interesting that somehow religion got involved with Thomas Aquinas and philosopher Descartes and all these other people, and they made this demarcation saying animals don't have souls. They don't feel, they can't rationalize. And then somehow science somewhere in this equation picked that up too and went with that demarcation. And it's just interesting because you'd think science would have said, and anyone who believes in Darwinian evolution or any kind of evolution would see that progression, right?
3: Mm-hmm. Yeah, but it's like what we mentioned in our past show about how scientists are humans as well, and we all have biases. Even if scientists who are trying to not act from biases, they always do anyways,
0: right?
3: Because we're just humans. But it's interesting.
0: It is interesting.
3: And also because now, like, it's literally proven, like, the DNA we share with non-human animals is so much greater than, like, the amount of DNA that we don't, that right. we have different from them.
0: Right.
3: You know?
0: Isn't that crazy?
3: Yeah.
0: I know. You'd think...
3: It's like objective reality.
0: Yeah. It's like there is this disconnect, and this is what we find in our culture, right? There are all these little silos of knowledge, and we're not cohesive, we're not coherent, we're not holistic in our thinking,
2: and
0: consistent.
2: What's more challenging to believe, that an animal has an almost identical nervous system to a human? They have skin that can feel, and, you know, mouths taste, you know, tongues that can taste, and eyes that can see, and ears that can hear, but somehow we're going to believe that they don't feel, and they don't think, and they don't have emotions, and, you know, like, it seems such a more difficult leap
0: right.
2: to do what we've done for centuries.
3: Logical. It's
0: no, absolutely. You read any natural history book, Stephen Jay Gould, whatever. Do you know what I mean? What's his, Sean, what's his face? Sean Colin, Sean B. Carroll. Any of those kinds of books. You know what I mean? I mean, it's all there. You know what I mean? The development of everything you're saying, the development of the eye, development of all these things that we have as humans. You know, there's this progression, and it just doesn't make any sense that it works for us, but it doesn't work for them, as mm-hmm. Descartes would have us believe.
2: Right. Right. And then, you know, Henry Salt is in this chapter is also kind of tackling this phenomenon that with any kind of progressive movement towards increasing our awareness, or increasing our compassion, increasing our reverence for different groups of people or different groups, period, there's always a lot of resistance, right?
3: He mentioned something quite funny. So Mary Wollstonecraft wrote an essay in 1792, and he refers to it, and it's called Vindication of the Rights of Women. And so there was, that same year, someone anonymously published a book that was a reductio ad absurdum, basically making fun of that book that she wrote. And it was called A Vindication of the Rights of Brutes. And so he said basically about that, like that the person, after those wonderful productions of Mr. Paine, who wrote a book about the rights of men, like it was called Rights of Men, and Mrs. Wollstonecraft, such a theory as the present seems to be necessary. So he was, it's pretty funny because right after this quote, Henry S. Salt says, it was necessary, actually.
0: Right.
3: It's interesting that this person was basically trolling the women's rights essay and also the rights of men essay, which is interesting, came at them with this idea that animals' rights is completely absurd and it's so ridiculous and that's how I'm going to disprove your points, right? Because when does it end? And then you get Henry Salt who's like, actually,
2: yeah,
3: you were right. You're trying to make fun of it, but it's actually, you are absolutely right. That's where we're headed. Because we're enlarging, like we're widening our circle of compassion.
0: Right.
3: And that's how it works, basically.
0: No, absolutely. Absolutely. And
3: yeah, and so there's this very fun quote by Schopenhauer. It made me think about this. All truth passes through three stages. First, it is ridiculed. Second, it is violently opposed. Third, it is accepted as being self-evident. And obviously, this was like the first time that you actually talk about animals' rights or any like different social group or and their rights. You always get this ridicule. Like if you in the past it was gay rights and women's rights, even like slavery issues.
0: Right.
3: And it's always like that. Like in. And it's very clear in this quote and this like book that he made to make fun of women's rights that this is where it was at. Ridicule.
0: Yeah, that's crazy. Yeah. Right, and the fact that he'd written his book 100 years after that that quote is like, funny.
3: Actually.
0: That's great.
2: So I mean that kind of speaks to the compartmentalization that we as humans are just so good at. You know, we see how someone can be so enlightened and so progressive and so intelligent and well-read in certain areas. And then other areas, we're capable of being totally at contradiction with those things and having areas of our lives that we've been very unconscious of and haven't really looked at. You know, so in this situation, the idea that, okay, yeah, this group of people has certain inalienable rights, but that group doesn't, and that group doesn't, and that group doesn't. It almost feels almost schizophrenic in a way. And it's also true of how we view animals, isn't it? Like, you know, Henry Salt talks about, like, it's so great in his context, at his time in history, for the first time in the Western world, there was a law on the books from 1822 known as the Martin's Act, which was making it illegal. The Ill Treatment of Cattle Bill is also known as Martin's Act. So basically, for the first time, there were consequences for mistreating your beast of burden, your animal laborers. But it only applied to beasts of burden. It only applied to cattle and horses, no other animals. And, you know, to me, that speaks in our context to exactly what we do. You know, people love their dogs and their dogs become part of their family. And you can get arrested and charged if it's proven that you have been cruel to your dog or right. your cat. So we have laws on the books to protect against animal cruelty for some species of animals. But then there's many, many other species of animals that literally have no protection under the law. And so again, this schizophrenia, this compartmentalization that really cannot be defended intellectually.
0: Right.
2: Like if you really look at it, there is no real rational reason for that difference.
0: Right. It's cultural.
3: And here you have someone in the 1800s like talking about speciesism before it's even a word and before even vegan is a word.
0: Right.
3: So that's just so mind-blowing to me.
0: Right. No, but again, we say this almost every episode, right? The power of culture is very powerful, and it trumps rational, logical thinking many times.
2: Which is what makes this individual, Henry S. Salt, from the late 1800s, so worth celebrating.
0: Mm-hmm. Right.
2: Because somehow he was able to think outside of his culture. And write this amazing work.
0: Yeah, in some ways he's like a prophet, you know what I mean? I mean, he's just like out of place. Crazy. He's out of place. It's crazy.
2: Another thing that jumped out to me in this first chapter was that he really addresses that let's really be careful about the terms, the actual words we use when we're talking about animals. And I was like, whoa, that sounds so contemporary. Like, I thought that was kind of a new idea in our generation to stop and be like, instead of calling people slaves, let's call these people, enslaved people.
3: Yeah.
2: Instead of calling animals farm animals, let's call them farmed animals. You know, it kind of is a way of, with our words, being very careful about what we're saying. And so, you know, even the idea of he names the idea of calling an animal an it instead of he or she, or calling animals, you know, brute beasts or dumb animals or livestock, you know, and that's definitely one that is still in common parlance today. Livestock, we just say it without even thinking, but what is it really saying? It's saying that this is a commodity that happens to be alive, you know, instead of calling it, no, this is an individual with their own rights to life, you know, to some liberty and to some pursuit of happiness.
3: It reminds me of when people like get attached to animals that they will like slaughter or something like that. And they say, don't name them. Because then it gives them the individuality. I mean, it just recognizes, really, it doesn't give them the individuality. It recognizes that they are an individual and that, therefore, they have a value to their life.
0: Right.
3: And it's very much in the same vein.
2: Mm-hmm.
0: Yeah. And that, I just want to say that reminds me of earlier when you were saying, like, when we talk about human inalienable rights, kind of what you started with, like, the fact that we are here, the fact that we exist. It's just like we said, it's we use the term basic belief, but earlier we said it's self-evident that we have some rights just by the fact that we're humans. Well, you have to wonder then in this progression, right? Just by the fact that these animals exist on this planet and they live a certain way and they should have the freedom to have the rights just for being who they are, for just existing.
3: And also like, he addresses that actually, the you know, like the kind of people will often ask you, well, where does it end, right? Like, what about plants, etc.? And it's like, well, do we need to actually eat animals to survive and be healthy? No, because science shows we don't. We need to eat plants for now. So it's kind of like, how can we expand our circle of compassion in a way that's actually possible? Because that is actually part of the vegan definition. I mean, obviously this book does not know that the word vegan wasn't invented until like half a century later, but it's I think it's something to mention really quickly, because veganism is about doing like this. It's about being against animal exploitation and use in the ways that are actually practicable, but like truly practicable, not like I don't feel like it, but like it's literally possible, so I'm going to do it.
0: Right.
2: Right. I mean, going back to the idea of livestock, calling an animal livestock, and especially in light of this idea of the right to life, you know, if you think about livestock, literally the day they're born, the day of their execution has already been planned. You know, they have been bred into existence for the very purpose, the explicit purpose and the singular purpose of being killed. Or if they're like an egg-producing hen, or if they're a milk-producing cow, they're bred to get as much out of them as humanly possible, and then they are killed. So their right to life doesn't exist, basically. So just something to kind of frame it that way.
3: And I find it interesting, it's like livestock as well as fish. When you talk about fish, you don't actually talk about the individuals, or livestock is the same. It's like, it's kind of like it's like a pot of sugar. It's like, it's not even individuals. You don't even recognize them as separate entities that are individuals. And I think that's very powerful, because when you look up the number of fish, for example, that are killed every year, you can't even know how many, because they do it by weight. They know by weight. So it's literally not even in their death are they recognized as individuals.
0: Wow.
3: They're just a weight of life.
0: Wow.
3: That's very powerful.
0: Well, that's an interesting way to look at it. Yeah, absolutely. I hadn't thought of it that way.
2: Yeah, I appreciate that you said that, because it's true. It's almost like they're just a mass of, like the mass of them is one thing instead of each individual having any kind of consideration.
3: Imagine if you did that to humans or to dogs, you know?
0: Mm-hmm. Right.
2: I think we're about to wrap up the first chapter, but we do need to kind of tip our hats to Jeremy Bentham once again. We got to celebrate him, because he is quoted in this first chapter. And part of that quote, I'm just trying to decide how much of it to read, because it's all so good. So he said, "The legislator," he wrote, "ought to interdict everything which may serve to lead to cruelty. The barbarous spectacle of gladiators no doubt contributed to give the Romans that ferocity which they displayed in their civil wars. A people accustomed to despise human life in their games could not be expected to respect it amid the fury of their passions. It is proper for the same reason to forbid every kind of cruelty toward animals, whether by way of amusement or to gratify gluttony. Cockfights, bull baiting, hunting hares and foxes, fishing, and other amusements of the same kind necessarily suppose either the absence of reflection or a fund of inhumanity, since they produce the most acute sufferings to sensible beings and the most painful and lingering death of which we can form any idea. Why should the law refuse its protection to any sensitive being? The time will come when humanity will extend its mantle over everything which breathes. We have begun by attending to the conditions of slaves. We shall finish by softening that of all the animals which assist our labors or supply our wants." So interesting, he does bring in the plight of the enslaved people, that we've just started to recognize that those people deserve rights, that they have rights. But we shouldn't stop there. We should expand that to recognize that animals have rights as well.
3: It's like inevitable kind of thing.
0: Right. No, it's quite a quote. It's similar to Henry Salt, right? I mean, it's very forward thinking for his time. And it is interesting. It's worth commenting, right, on what he's saying about the Romans and the gladiators, right? That when

0: Henry Salt's context, his historical context in the late 19th century, early 20th century. When he talks about domestic animals, it might be a little bit different than the way we would think. He does talk about pets at the end of the chapter, but primarily what he's talking about when he talks about domestic animals is the beasts of burden. So even though this is technically after the Industrial Revolution, you know, we know that change is gradual. And so during Salt's time, most people who could afford it were helped with their labor by owning a beast of burden and or used animals to transport people from place to place. This is something that, you know, I hadn't really thought about in depth in terms of maybe this is in one way we can say, oh, the fate of animals has improved over history. Because today we don't really use animals quite the same way for our labor and for our transportation. So he says, an incalculable mass of drudgery at the cost of incalculable suffering is daily, hourly performed for the benefit of man by these honest, patient laborers in every town and country of the world. So that's his primary focus, is the animals that help us with our work or did at during his time. So he mentions two more acts of legislation that came around, the Act of 1849, which kind of furthered Martin's Act. Basically, all domestic animals were now, there was a penalty which could be imposed for cruelty to any animal. But they use the word and the phrase any animal, but that they do specify it. Basically, horses, cows, mules, sheep, pigs, and dogs or cats. So basically, the animals we think of as domesticated are the animals that were covered under the Act of 1849. Of course, it's all of these little pieces of legislation are huge in that they set a precedent that animals can be protected under law. But, you know, they all kind of fall short in terms of their scope. But that law, the Act of 1849 was amended in 1900 it was amended by the Wild Animals in Captivity Act of 1900. This made it an offense to maltreat a wild animal while actually in a state of captivity.
1: Wow.
0: And we know that, I think, during that part of history, again, the late 19th century, early 20th century, it was still very much a part of the accepted culture to kidnap wild animals and put them on display, you know, circuses. And obviously that's where zoos started really becoming a big thing and all over the place. And even there, I feel like our sensibilities have evolved over time. Like, I think it's less acceptable to keep wild animals in captivity.
2: I mean, it did that with certain humans, too.
1: Right. So.
0: That's right.
1: And these laws, were they from Britain?
0: Yes. So this is all in the context of Great Britain.
1: Right.
0: So I know, I was thinking about that, too. It would be interesting to do some research into, you know, was the United States kind of tracking along these lines at the same time or not? Mm. Yeah, I'm very curious about that.
1: Yeah. But these were the first, Martin's Law of 1849 was the first anti-cruelty bill?
0: Martin's Law was 1822.
1: 1822.
0: And then we have the Act of 1849 amended in 1900.
1: Okay.
0: Yeah. So Salt's argument is basically, okay, maybe we cannot completely eradicate the phenomenon of our animals doing so much labor for us or transporting humans from place to place. But can we at least protect them and take care of them? And he quotes a man named Humphrey Primett, who said that there should be three rights of the domestic animals: food, rest, and tender usage.
1: Hmm.

0: So if we fast forward to our context, especially when we're looking at farmed animals, they're given food to survive. And, you know, if we think of the state of the dairy cow, not really given rest. She's on a constant cycle of impregnation, delivery, and lactation for her short life. Tender usage, basically, you know, not whipping them, not being cruel, not being physically violent with them. Something to think about. So
1: I would say even not overusing them. When I hear tender usage, I'm like, yeah, like normal, like usage throughout the day, but like overuse seems to me.
2: It's a little contradictory. Usage, tender usage is like if you put a human in the place of the non-human animal, is there a way to use them in a way, like meaning in a way that's not in their best interest, but tenderly? It's just like, can you have a, like, can you use a slave tenderly?
1: Right.
2: Like, no, you have to pay them.
0: Right. Or even a human laborer. I mean, there are reasons why we've had labor reforms, because corporations, same with, you know, the way that we look at animals, often humans have been looked at that way. Like, let's get as much out of this person without regard to whether they need rest, time to, you know, recover.
1: Leisure, enjoy life a little bit. Mm-hmm. 100%. It just, because to me that would seem like an abuse. Like tender usage to me would indicate not to overuse. And if we think about what we're doing to farmed animals today, we're absolutely 100%. You think of the dairy cow.
2: Yeah, but it's interesting also to think about the term abuse and use, because like, isn't abuse like using someone the wrong way, like in a way that is against their best interests?
1: Mm-hmm. Yes.
2: And because so, it is not in any of their best interests.
1: No, and I would agree. Exactly. I would say overuse. Well, I would just say overuse is abuse. And I would say, yeah, if you're using somebody who doesn't want to be used that way.
2: That is abuse.
1: If you're an enslaved animal and you're being used as brute force to move.
2: Or even used, just they take your milk anything. From you. Yeah, anything.
1: Well, if we want to go that way, we could say pets. Yeah. We could say pets.
2: Yeah, and he talks about it as well. Right. Actually, in this chapter, he talks about, you know, like the way we treat our pets. Is it much better in the sense of their own dignity?
1: Right.
2: Not in the sense of like tender usage, but necessarily as much. But you know.
1: Well, no, I think of the thing that blows me away is people who declaw their cats that are going to be indoor cats. And then if that cat ever gets out, and what are the chances that that cat might get out? And then it can't defend itself properly because it's been declawed. I mean, that's just one example of potentially abuse and using an animal in a way that was not intended.
2: Mm. They cannot consent to.
1: That doesn't even sound
2: it's
1: right.
2: It's not in their
1: using
2: best interest,
1: an animal, using an animal in a way that was not intended. They weren't intended to be used. So that was a weird phrase. But
0: This conversation just reminded me of the Ten Commandments in Hebrew scripture. The fourth commandment is where God tells his people to have one day of the week where they're not supposed to produce or work or achieve. They're just supposed to have a day of rest and a day of peace. And the commandment, when this is something that's unfortunately glossed over in my experience, but the commandment also says that even your servants and your slaves should have a day of rest, and your animals, your livestock, your beasts of burden should have a day where they're not required to do any work for you. So, you know, even dating all the way back to, what do we call that, ancient times?
1: Right.
0: Yeah, the ancient times, there was an idea that even coming from God, for the Hebrew people, that they should have a day where they just let their laboring animals rest.
1: Right.
2: And he mentions in this chapter as well that there is like a lot that they can't basically predict. And he was actually very aware that technology would take off and probably solve a lot of issues about animals' rights. And he was right, because obviously we don't use animals for transport apart from like some carriage, horse carriages or something, but right.
0: Yeah, it's like a novelty.
1: It's a novelty, and they're getting abused.
2: I mean, yeah, of course it's abuse, but it's way less in terms of scale. Right. right. than it used to be.
0: Exactly. So he talks about the cabs in England. He says, watch the cab traffic in one of the crowded thoroughfares of our great cities. Always the same lugubrious, patient procession of underfed, overloaded animals. The same brutal insolence of the drivers. The same accursed sound of the whip. And remembering that these horses are gifted with a large degree of sensibility and intelligence, must one not feel that the fate to which they are thus mercilessly subjected is a shameful violation? And he goes on to say, and then when your animal gets old or injured or too broken to do your work for you anymore or to pull the cab, then they are just killed. He says they're sold often to the cat's meat man, which I'm assuming, I guess I didn't look that up. I'm assuming that means they're sold to become pet food.
1: Mm-hmm. Wow.
0: There's a quote in here about how, I think it was from one of the ancient Greeks. I'm looking right here. But basically, that it's man's duty to take care of his beasts of burden, not just when they're young and virile, but even when they get old and can't work for you anymore.
1: I just looked it up. Cat meets man. It's Victorian era London. There was a job for a cat's meats man. It was like the ice cream man, but with giving away fresh meat to cats. Very interesting. And almost like it comes from the era of Dickens. So isn't that interesting?
0: So, like I mentioned, he does spend a little bit of time on talking about pets, which is what we think about in terms of the case of domestic animals. But has some maybe controversial things to say about pet ownership. It goes something like, it may be doubted indeed whether the condition of the household pet is in the long run more enviable than that of the beast of burden. Pets are usually the recipients of an abundance of sentimental affection, but of little real kindness. So much easier it is to give temporary caresses than substantial justice. Domestic animals do not exist for the mere idle amusement any more than for the mere commercial profit of its human owner. They're turned into a useless puppet. And the injustice done to the pampered lapdog is as conspicuous in its way as that done to the overworked horse. And both spring from one and the same origin, the fixed belief that the life of a quote unquote brute has no moral purpose, no distinctive personality worthy of due consideration and development. In a society where the lower animals were regarded as intelligent beings and not as animated machines, it would be impossible for this incongruous absurdity to continue. So that's a little controversial.
1: Yeah.
0: What do we think of his description of what it's like to be someone's pet?
2: In my opinion, it reminds me of people who dress up their animals and the animals hate it. Right. It's like, what are you treating them like, someone, or are you treating them like something?
0: Yeah.
2: You know, about their best interests?
1: Well, I feel exactly their best interests, but in that sense, they're being used for your own entertainment.
2: Exactly.
1: Because then you're going to doll them up really cute and then take a picture and show all your friends and, you know.
0: Right. A lot of people point out, we love our pets so much, but that love only goes so far. That love only, I've noticed as a pet owner and noticing other pet owners, as soon as that relationship becomes inconvenient or messy or expensive or infringes on your own freedom, suddenly you don't love that pet so much. They're a real pain, and people leaving their pets all day long while they go out to work and their pet is panicked and bored and, how humane is that? How loving is that? Or, you know, people who can't take their animal on vacations with them, so they leave them with a stranger, and then that pet is terrified the whole time that they're never going to see their family again.
1: Right. Or, stranger to the animal.
2: Yeah,
1: right.
2: And they have the intelligence of often like a toddler or something. Like.
1: Right.
2: So it is similar.
1: Right, but then you also have the other situation where, you know, some people consider them parents of pets. Do you know what I mean?
2: Mm-hmm.
1: Where they go and they do get these expensive surgeries, and they do extend their life, and they do spend a lot of money, time, and expense on these animals, on these pets.
0: It's a very interesting phenomenon. Like it's like, well, okay, at least this animal is getting gently used and is getting rest and is getting food and is getting affection. That's obviously a superior life in many ways to an animal that is imprisoned and neglected and abused. But it's worth thinking about, especially in terms of if we're continuing to create more and more of these pets, and so many of them end up being homeless and euthanized. And then we have to support animal agriculture. We have to support the slaughter of other animals to feed our pets.
2: Which, by the way, there's vegan cat food that's been, you know, approved by veterinarians now.
0: I need to look into that.
2: Yeah, for cat food as well, which is because they need certain nutrients, but there's a nutrient profile that you can get actually from plants. And so they figured out this nutrient profile, and it's actually been approved, like it's been studied and everything.
1: Nice.
2: You can have a vegan cat and a vegan dog. It's much easier for dogs.
0: Yeah. Huh. Yeah, so just a lot to think about.
1: Yeah.
2: And also, like, something that I think is very important to talk about is the fact that we have domesticated these animals to the point that they could not actually live in the wild and survive and thrive. Yeah. I think as humans, we have now a responsibility to these individuals to actually just take care of them, because we messed them up, really. Like, you know, and it's irreparable at this point. And so really the conversation, the difficult conversation to have is like, what do we do? Do we, you know, do we make sure that they're not bred, you know, so that we don't make the problem worse?
1: Well, I think that is the root of the problem, is that we're breeding.
2: And
1: the
2: then
1: hell
2: it's
1: out
2: like,
1: yeah,
2: but
1: things.
2: Do they have a right to having like, you know, children? I mean, you know, kittens or whatever. It's also something to consider, but I find that to be a pretty difficult conversation.
1: Oh, that's an interesting thought, right? We go and we spay and neuter our animals.
2: It's like, what is actually in their best interest?
1: Right. Or not only that, best interest, what do they want?
2: Yeah, but it's kind of hard to, because obviously they want to reproduce, but it's like also, well, how, like, it's, do we give them birth control? Because that's a thing. I feel like it's a pretty gray area that needs to be discussed anyways, but.
1: Yeah, we'll evolve there in our thinking. There's a lot to think about.
0: Right. Right. I think it's a lot easier to think about, okay, so we agree that humans have inalienable rights, you know, and like we've kind of boiled it down to just life and liberty and the pursuit of happiness. And maybe we feel like those rights might apply to animals in some circumstances or to some degree or to the nth degree, you know, I mean, it's, there again, it's a matter of, okay, well, can we at least admit that animals should have some protection from unnecessary suffering? You know, like this is just kind of a conversation that we're just kind of scratching the surface, just starting to think about and discuss.
1: Well, I think what blows my mind, I think I would love to have a show on pets, but also right now, what's a big deal these days, or at least in some people's minds, is AI. And some people are saying that artificial intelligence, some are saying it's already sentient. Some are saying it's about to be sentient in a couple of years. And we're acknowledging that a computer program is sentient, but we're still questioning whether animals are sentient.
2: Yeah.
1: Isn't that crazy? Mm. And to me, because then we're going to get into robot or artificial intelligence rights. Do you know what I'm saying? And we haven't even covered animal rights. And yet we're well on our way because it's advancing so quickly. And so that's just an interesting thing to think about. If if we ever declare that AI is sentient, then it should just be automatic, in my view, that animals are sentient.
2: It's a nice little loop with the Cartesian thinking, because it's like, well, animals are machines. Well, what does that mean now? Because AI, you know, like, I mean, does that matter? Because machines might become sentient. I mean. And something I wanted to mention real quick about what he says about what's possible and what, like, the fact that we have to use animals to some degree because it's impossible in their society, whatever, in 1800 something. What I took away from it was that in this transition, it's not going to be perfect. We are going to be disrespecting the rights of individuals, of these animals. But the end goal is the rights of these individuals to be recognized just like humans are. And it's like the right to life. Like we mentioned the rights already.
1: Right, 100%. So
2: it's like a trend. Like it's not black or white for now, but the goal is to be like having them have rights and not being so gray.
1: Mm-hmm. Absolutely.
3: Right. All we can ever do is our best in the given moment where we are.
1: Right.
2: And be honest about it.
1: Right.
3: Yeah. Yeah, so this is going to be a two-part conversation. There's a lot to get through with this essay, so this is part one.
2: It might be three if we carry on like
3: that. I think we can get it
1: done. We'll get it done next.
3: In one more hour. But yeah, it was a good conversation to at least get us started.
1: Yeah, absolutely. So we'll play this, and next time you'll hear our second part.
2: Yeah, check us out. We have We The Free events we're going to do. The next one is on the 13th of July. It's on a Thursday. We're going to be on Black Avenue during Music on Main, and you can check us out. We'll do a three-minute movie challenge. And we'll do that again on July 25th, and that will be at the Farmers Market, on Tuesday.
1: Yeah. Awesome. All right, until next time, we'll see you later.
3: Live vegan.
1: Live vegan.
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Hi, everyone. Hope everyone's doing well and all right out there on their Sunday. It's a lovely, lovely, warm, and colorful Sunday. I love the trees. The trees are changing. I love the reds and the golds. I really love the reds. I'm all about that. The red and the gold together. And then the bright green. It's fantastic. Fall is lovely. When it's like this, it makes you feel like the winter is going to be amazing. I'm so excited to snowboard. I love the snow. Thanks for tuning in. 95.9 KGVM, Bozeman, Montana. We started that off with a New York Ska Jazz Ensemble, Boogie Stop Shuffle. After that, the Liberty All-Stars, Cultural Horns. Such good sounds. And then the Cooperators with Rising. And then Ina Kamosi, I Tell. In the background, we have some Tough Lion, Blessed Feeling. It's a wonderful day. Yes, sir. Sleestack Show.

0: Oh, yeah. Scatolites right there in the background. Latin Go Ska. We started that off with Tough Lion, Blessed Feeling. After that was Blue Soleil with Soleil Blue. And then Mista Savona with Carnival Horns featuring Julito Padron. Oh, yeah. And then Gondwana with Sentimental Original. After that, Mr. Williams, Mercy Gone. And then Bigger Ranks, Nuff, which is means nine. Nuff, N-E-U-F, nine. Oh. Right? In the background, we have our
1: guest DJ
0: from the Eclectic Elevator Hour. Yes, sir. Say hi.
1: Hey.
0: Yeah. Best show. She has one of the best shows. After that was Isio and Doru Sound with Ay Corazon, My Heart. Hope you're enjoying your Sunday. Sleestack Show, 95.9 FM, KGVM, Bozeman, Montana. Thanks for tuning in, everyone. Oh, yeah.

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